Not my smoothest transition, but there it is, folks. The final set from tonight's 1987 Wormhole. We've entered into the timeless moment of Zen. Tonight brought to you by my mom's CD collection. This one is Baroque Treasuries. And we'll be hearing from Handel, Albinoni, and Purcell during this timeless moment of Zen. Thank you, Mama. All right, what did we hear in that last set? Finishing up with Marillion, the neo-prog group. Their album from 87 called Clutching at Straws. We heard this opening track, Hotel Hobbies, preceded by guitar virtuoso Joe Satriani from his breakout album Surfing with the Alien. And we heard Always With Me, Always With You. And at the top of that short set, courtesy of Carter Burwell, who put together the soundtrack for my favorite Coen Brothers movie, Raising Arizona, we heard Way Out There, main title, followed by Dream of the Future. All right. If you're not familiar with this portion of the show, we listen to a little classical. I read a couple of community events, and then we blast off into the Turbulent Set, which, if I had included Whitesnake, White Lion, and Def Leppard, we'd already be into it, folks. But we didn't, so here we are. All right. So this first one is from now until Saturday, September 19th. So a bit of a limited shelf life, nevertheless. The Central Vermont Chamber of Commerce is announcing a call for nominations for the Athena Leadership Award and the Athena Young Professional Leadership Award. The Athena Award, as a part of a prestigious national award, is presented to two women who excel in their profession, demonstrate exceptional leadership in the community, and champion the advancement of other women as leaders. Athena was a wise Greek goddess known for her warrior spirit, grand leadership, and tireless accomplishments. Who do you know that embodies these traits and more? The nomination deadline is Monday, September 21st. Please visit the Chamber of Commerce website for more information and to nominate your person at centralvt.com. All right, looks like an event has been canceled. The Lost Nation Theater's reading of Karol Vastafali's newest comedy, Control Top, has been canceled for the date of September 3rd and 4th, and new dates will be announced soon, so I'll let you know about those if they come across the desk here in future programs. All right, got time for one more, folks. And this one is for Monday, this coming Monday, September 7th. Up in my neck of the woods, you can join Tunnel Books and the Hard Press Community Print Shop in West Danville at the launch party for the book Queer Flora, Fauna, and Fungia, a radical forage through art and writing. The event will include presentations and discussions with the book's contributors, Francis Frankie Cannon, cartoonist and zinester Clover Ajami, horticulturist Kat Consler, artist Issa DeMarco, and poet Eve Alexandra. This event is free, and books and art will be available for purchase. The book launch party for Queer Flora, Fauna, and Fungia will be held at the Hard Press Community Print Shop in West Danville from 5 to 7 p.m. on Monday, September 7th. For more details, you can visit hardpressedvt.org/calendar. All right, I've got enough time to go through one more quickly. Three Vermont singer-songwriters, this is also for Monday the 7th, and instrumentalists Patty Casey, Susanna Blatchley, and Ali Tarwater are coming together as the musical group known as Fair Sparrow. The trio says that they provide an oasis of musical beauty to lift our spirits during these challenging times.
Indivisible Callus will present a concert by Fair Sparrow at the Maple Corner Community Center from 7 to 9 p.m. on Friday, September 11th. Admission is by donation at the door, and proceeds will support Indivisible Callus' election work. And if you have any questions, please send an email to ulrike.wasmus@gmail.com. All right, folks, that is going to do it for the Timeless Moment of Zen portion of the show. And I think the turbulent set starts off quite appropriately tonight. Off we go.

0: All right, folks, that is just going to do it for the 1987 Wormhole tonight, Volume 2, mind you. We got Eben Flo in the studio. He's going to be covering for Z-Point tonight. What up, Eben?
1: How's it going?
0: Going well. So you're going to be doing the beatdown tonight. That'll be fun.
1: Yeah, 10 to midnight. You got
0: totally.
1: Me. I'll be
0: awesome.
1: Back in an hour.
0: There you go. All right, let's do this read back and then give you your final cut from 1987. So we started out with Guns N' Roses' debut album, Appetite for Destruction, went with Welcome to the Jungle, followed up by Lizzie Borden. Visual Lies was the album we heard, Den of Thieves, and then Dokken, Mr. Scary, off of Back for the Attack. That album had a song called Dream Warriors, which was featured, I want to say, in the third Nightmare on Elm Street.
1: Correct.
0: But I thought Mr. Scary sounded appropriate as well. It could have been used in the movie also. Then a double shot from Circle Jerks. Technically, punk is dead in 87, but the Circle Jerks were still putting out some pretty good tunes. This was their sixth album called Six. Pretty clever. We heard American Way, followed by their cover of CCR's Fortunate Son. And then Anne Boleyn's band Hellion, which was featured in an episode of the Vice series Life, Death, and Heavy Metal. We had two albums from them in 87. Huh. So we heard Upside Down guitar solo from the Screams in the Night album, followed by Break the Spell from Up from the Depths. Both of those albums by Hellion, and they came out in 87. And then Warlock, their fourth and final album with Doro Pesch called Triumph and Agony, the only album I brought back from Volume 1. They only had four albums, so I kind of had to feature them all this time around. And we heard the opening track, All We Are, one of Ebb and Flo's favorites, I believe.
1: That was great to hear that.
0: Totally. follow that up with Motorhead's 10th album, maybe?
1: Wow.
0: I don't know. It was just called Rock and Roll and went with a tune called The Wolf off of that one from
1: that
0: Motorhead. And I believe Doro Pesch performed with Motorhead.
1: Oh, definitely. They were good friends.
0: Various times over the years. I know I've seen clips of that.
1: Definitely.
0: Different times.
1: I might have actually seen that live at Vacuum.
0: Doro with Motorhead.
1: Yeah, that's
0: pretty epic. Eben is fresh back from a triple threat of Iron Maiden, Megadeth, and Anthrax, which you might have heard about last night as he was making up for a lost show on Thursday by covering two shows last night, Friday night, from 5 to 9.
1: Yeah, it's
0: and now he's back again tonight to do another. So you're actually making up for your show plus then some, bud.
1: Yes,
0: so
1: I like to do
0: cool.
1: that when I can.
0: All right, anyway, and the last track we heard there was from the band Overkill. Their 87 album was called Taking Over, and we heard the track In Union We Stand. All right, in a moment, going to do the final cut from 1987. Going to dedicate that one to my old pal Ebb and Flo here. He's got about an hour to kill, but then he's going to be back doing the beatdown for you, as I said. And in between, coming up at 9 o'clock, we got the syndicated program out of Asheville, classic contemporary punk, garage rock, some surf tunes, talking about the First Wave program with your host, Peter. And yeah, then again at 10, you'll have Ebb and Flo doing the beatdown. So that is going to do it for me tonight. Coming up in just a moment, we are going to hear the final cut from 1987, which is also a double shot, technically, because it includes an intro. But this one does go out to my old pal, Ebb & Flo, because
1: you,
0: I believe
1: you.
0: This is one he
1: Exciting.
0: Enjoys quite a bit. So with that being said, until next time, 1988, next week, farewell and safe travels. Here is your final cut.

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2: One, two, three, four!

From Oxbridge, England, The Lurkers opened this week's show with their 1978 release, Pills, a song originally written and released as a single in 1961.

Love. I hope you're doing well, wherever you're listening. Here in the Northern Hemisphere, we're just about to make the transition from summer to autumn. Thinking about heat wave after heat wave this summer, I know for many of you, autumn can't come soon enough. In the meantime, I send cool thoughts your way. Okay, let's get on with it. Beginning with Elvis Costello and The Attractions.

from Elvis Costello and the Attractions' 1978 album, This Year's Model, we opened the set with Lip Service. Then came the Chelsea Curve with their 2022 release, Inconceivable. I'm sorry to report that Linda Pardee, the band's bass player and lead singer, passed away last month. She'll be missed, especially in her hometown of Boston, Massachusetts. Next, we went into the garage with The Hangmen from Rockville, Maryland, and their 1965 classic, What a Girl Can't Do. We closed out the set with This Car of Mine from the Beach Boys' 1964 album, Shut Down Volume 2. It was one of a handful of songs the group released with drummer Dennis Wilson singing lead. And now, from Southern California to Australia, here are the Divinyls.

reopened the set with the Divinyls and their 1990 mega hit, I Touch Myself, which peaked at number 4 on the Billboard Hot 100. I recently finished Pleasure and Pain, a 2005 autobiography of the late Chrissy Amphlett, the band's charismatic frontwoman. The book offers a fascinating dive into the formation, struggles, and successes of the Divinyls, and, perhaps more compelling, Amphlett's personal challenges navigating the music industry and the seemingly non-stop demands of touring. Even if you're not a Divinyls fan, you may still enjoy the book and the insights it provides. After the Divinyls, we heard from the band that changed everything, the Ramones, with I Just Wanna Have Something to Do, from their 1978 album, Rocket to Russia. That was followed by the Delmonas from Kent, England, with I Feel All Right from their 1989 self-titled album. Next, LA's Jean Grey and the Stingrays took us to the beach with 1963's Surf Bunny, followed by another trip to the garage with the Floyd Dackel Combo from Dallas, Texas, and their 1964 rocker, Dance Franny Dance. Alrighty, here's Micah Bomb.

Heart Attack from 2001 by Mika Bomb opened the set, followed by more garage with State of Mind from Wilmington, Delaware, and their 1967 release, Move. Talking Heads followed with Wild Wild Life from 1986, which led into pure British punk with Sham 69's If the Kids Are United from 1978. Pet Shop Boys closed the set with their 1985 release, West End Girls, which made top 10 in 9 countries. Hey, let's get some more music in, starting with The Jam.

The Jam opened the set with Away From The Numbers, a cut from their 1977 debut album. The Darling Buds were next with Burst from 1988, and we closed the set with Wire and Straight Line from 1977. Well, it's that time again. Time to walk a straight line across the street to my favorite cafe to savor a fine Americano. But fear not, I'll return next week with more of the music you love. 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Orchestral Maneuvers in the Dark takes us out this week with If You Leave from 1986. 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

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DJ Ebb and Flow. Next 2 hours, starting off with a little metal radio, into some industrial, into some drum and bass and electronica. Hope everyone's doing well tonight. 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

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Just after 10 p.m. on this Saturday, September 5th, 2026. Starting off with Savatage, but we're jumping now into the one and only Iron Maiden. Thursday night of this week, I was up in Montreal with three of my best friends, and we got to see Iron Maiden live, and it was spectacular, and I'm still glowing and feeling so uplifted from that experience.

I thought I'd share with you two Iron Maiden songs, both live. First one is live in Rio with Run to the Hills, and Hallowed Be Thy Name, live in Toronto, Iron Maiden. But don't worry, for all you who want the drum and bass and electronica, that's going to be coming up probably around 10:30, if not before. We also have some industrial on the way.

0: yourselves a great night. Enjoy the rest of the festival. Have a great night.
1: All right, we got one more. Iron Maiden. This is one of their most famous, Hallowed Be Thy Name. This one goes out to Aislinn, John, and Jamie. Thanks for making that night so special.

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So glad I got to see them Thursday night. And so glad I got to be here tonight to play some more music for you. This next band, Alcest, I tried to play this song a couple weeks ago and got cut short. So I thought I'd bring it back.

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It's a band called Lard, and the song is called Pineapple Face.

We got Liebach up next. This song really reminds me of that song. This is No History. DJ Ebb and Flow.

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1: We got a special request going out to Jesse French, tuned in locally. Much respect. He's the one of two people that got me into radio 26 years ago. 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This is Tack Head with What's My Mission Now?
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Frontline Assembly with Exhale.

Once again, that's Front Line with Summers. Evan's Bow. We got Rotter Sand and Evan Dorf up next with Gray, Light Gray. And Modulate after that with Buzzsaw.

0: the black and white.
1: Once again, that's Rotter Sand. This is DJ Ebb and Flow. We're going to wait on that modulate for two songs, and we're going to hear DSTR with Silent World, one of my faves, into Panzer AG, Sick is the One Who Adores Me. Then we're going to jump right into that modulate I promised you with Buzzsaw.

This is DJ Ebb and Flow, a rare Saturday night radio special. It's 11 p.m. Eastern Standard Time here on Saturday, September 5th, 2026, and you're listening to the one and only WGDR Plainfield, WGDH Hardwick. We continue now with Panzer AG. Sick is the one who adores me. Into Modulate, Buzzsaw, into Foscore. Here comes the pain. We got some drum and bass and some electronica, a little less jarring coming up in a little bit, so stay tuned.

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Should I accept the flattering words when I never deserved it?

0: We're now going to hear a band called Durians. They used to play here on my radio show quite a bit. And sadly, they're no longer a band, but we got them right here, right now.
1: Guys, you know what?
0: Nub.
2: What?
1: We got

0: video music and computer?
1: You don't need one, but yeah, we got one.
0: Oh.
2: We got two.
0: Yeah. That computer can do music?
2: Yeah.
0: Oh. Hey, band are you?
2: We're a weird band.
1: Yeah.
2: Yeah.

Once again, that's Durians with Nub. DJ Ebb and Flow at the controls. We got a little more than 37 minutes more for you. This next group out of Denmark, Miss Agata and LADJ with Space.

0: Once again, that's LADJ out of Denmark. I got a little interview with them I thought I'd share with you. And then we got an original track called Get Money.
1: Okay, so my name is LADJ. I come from Christiania Radio. And yeah, we're here in Christiania. I'm just talking about this theater piece that we're working on. It's about mental health. And it's called Drink Me. So mainly it's about, it plays out in a bar. People walk into this bar and the whole piece plays out in front of them, around them. So mainly we have like loads, we have like 40 different drinks that the audience can choose from. And every time they pick a drink, something happens. You know, we have like 7 drinks per act. So yeah, we're gonna like prepare a lot of music for like each drink has its own like jingle. And some of the drinks, they unlock like a whole song that we're gonna like perform.
2: That's awesome.
1: For them. Yeah, it's an interesting piece, you know. And we're still working on it. Like, we have a premiere in a month, and nothing's done yet, so that's really interesting.
2: What's your radio show all about?
1: My radio show, well, I do a drum and bass club every Thursday night, which is just about drum and bass music. We just play old drum and bass, new drum and bass, like, all across the board. The 5 DJs back-to-back, 4 hours straight.
2: Wow.
1: Yeah, and then apart from that, I do a...
2: And what's that called? Does that have a name?
1: Yeah, Drum and Bass Club. Yeah, and then we have Monday morning, we have the Dread Reggae Radio Show, which is a legacy, actually, started by DJ Hyde Park, like an old instigator of the whole reggae dancehall vibe in Denmark.
2: Nice.
1: Yeah, and we have his show that we've been... The torch has kind of been passed on from generation to generation, and I'm doing it together with Nicholas. Superpower.
2: Awesome.
1: DJ.
2: Wow.
1: Yeah. So yeah, that's what I do, and... Then I have a studio on top of a radio station where I like work pretty much every day and produce my own music. I produce music for other artists. I produce theater music right now, you know, just music all the time.
2: What's your name for your music that you do?
1: LADJ.
2: Nice.
1: Yeah.
2: And if people want to check out your radio show on the archives, that... How
1: yeah.
2: Do that?
1: Well, on Facebook, really. They can go on Facebook, put in drum and bass, Klubben. It's like Danish word for club.
2: Okay. How do you spell? How's that spelled?
1: Like drum and bass, straightforward, and then K-L-U-B-B-E-N.
2: Okay.
1: Yeah, put that in. We have like a little circular logo with like a waveform of an Amen loop.
2: Nice.
1: Yeah. So
2: awesome.
1: It should be pretty easy to find, yeah. And the Dread Reggae Radio Show, you can find it on Christiania Radio's Mixcloud page. We have all the radio shows since 80-something.
2: Wow.
1: Right there, yeah. There's a bunch of stuff to check out.
2: Awesome. Thanks so much.
1: Yeah, thank
2: Anything
1: you.
2: Else you'd like to say to the listeners of the DJ Ebb and Flow radio show?
1: Yeah, well, first of all, you tuned in to the DJ Ebb and Flow radio show. And if you want to check out some more of what I do, you can find me at Instagram at LADJ420.
2: Sweet.
1: Yeah, man.
2: Awesome.
0: All right, here's one more LADJ original, Get Money.

Once again, that's DJ Micro. The show's getting by me here. We're running out of time. I want to throw on this Soup Sinache mix, Northern Exposure to East Coast, Sasha and John Digweed. Thanks so much for listening. Supporting Central Vermont Community Radio.

That's a real favorite of mine right there. Anyways, DJ Ebb and Flow here. We got a couple more before we have to say good morning, sad but true. I'll be back next Thursday night, 9 in the evening. We got a real special couple songs for you now from the Fred Again release. It's pretty awesome. Picked it up down at Buchspieler Records tonight. Special for you as well as me. We're going to hear the first three cuts. And the third one is a Nate Buchspieler Records recommendation with Dermot. But first, April 14, 2020, and Kyle. This is Fred Again.

0: These guys are giving me life.
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2: Yeah, so it's a Tuesday at 10 p.m. and this is one of the best days of my life.
0: My guy, what's he gonna say?
1: We gonna make it through.
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1: Fred again, DJ Evan Flo.

We got the legend LTJ Bookum up next with Demon Themes Part 2. DJ Ebb and Flow, late night style. Thanks for listening. Take care. Be well. Peace be with you. See you next Thursday. Right here, Central Vermont Community Radio, 9 p.m. This is a shout out to Z Point. He'll be back next week with the beatdown.

0: Perhaps you waited all night for this next one. It's called Waited All Night, Jamie XX.
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grateful for this present moment, the only moment that truly exists. Because the past is gone, and the future is uncertain. But what we know right now is this moment, right here, right now. This is your moment to let go. Do something good for your body, yourself.

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friends and family. Welcome to this week's Salivating of Moist Fluids. It's that liquid drum and bass show to get your juices flowing. I am your host, DJ Thumpalee. Kicking it off with the Meters with their classic track, City Strut, going back to 1973. We're gonna be kicking off the liquid with 481 by Liquid Theory, so gear up, do what you like to do, and enjoy the ride.

Waste fluids. We started the show off with Sissy Strut by Meters, 481 by Liquid Theory, Pieces by Neuron. That last song was Kyoto by Makors. Next on the deck is When I Look in Your Eyes by Naz.

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Taste Limits. We just heard When I Look in Your Eyes by Naz, Desanka by Alex Perez, and that last song was Broken Light by Driver Rufo. 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And everybody out there tuned in around Medford, Oregon, who's hearing this show. Yeah. And yeah, thank you all for listening, tuning in, turning on, dropping out with me. Isn't it awesome? And the next song we got lined up for you on the deck is slightly different. Brand new track from Bop. And this song is called Rumination.

It was for me. I'm high tech. Y'all gotta see it to believe it. If I saw you and you was like that and you was nice, my respect level is at an all-time high. When it's time to lace these up against whoever it was, then I know where I stand in that. I know where I stand, which is why I'm able to walk the way I walk.

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I know where I stand, which is why I'm able to work the way I work.

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1: Moist fluids. We just heard Rumination by Bob. Run a red light by Everything But the Girl. Good Days, a Good Raise by Rivon, and that last song was I Dreamer by Timbo. The next song on the deck is Ticket to Your Fantasy by Bad for Life and Charlie Young.

You are tuned into Voice Fluids. We just heard Ticket to Your Fantasy by Bad for Life and Charlie Young, and that last song was Simple Paradise by Andy Malix, and that was the Cobist remix, bringing it back in where we started the whole hour off with Sissy Strut by Meters. And I like to say, stay tuned. After your station's top of the hour, formal formalities, and we'll be right back with hour number two. Hey, thanks for listening.

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13: Welcome back to hour number two, Voiced Fluids. 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Going back to the Beverly Hill Cop soundtrack, 1984. We're going to kick off the second hour of Liquid with Reminiscence of a Place That Feels a Lifetime Away, Violinese, and it's

Fluids. We started the second hour off with Axel F. by Harold Faltermeyer, going back to 1984. Reminiscent of a Place That Feels a Lifetime Away by Lanise, and that was the Dan Atlas remix. Swing Street by Liquid Theory and Antoinesco. And that last song was Another Minute by Swedish House Mafia, and that was the Anas Samir remix. And the next song we've got for you is Send Shots by Rudimental, Original Coffee, and Winnie.

If you choose life, I may do wrong, I do right. Through the sunshine, I

Moist fluids. Oh man, we just heard Another Minute by Swedish House Mafia, and that was the Anas Samir remix. Send Shots by Rudimental, Original Coffee, and Winnie. Around Town by Anae and Olivia Rose. Rival by Phil Tangent and Malachi. And that last song was Blue Skies by Business As Usual and Ryder Shafiq. And man, we are salivating. We're hungry. We want more. 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Oh, that's WOOL. And 95.5 WKFH in Elwood City, Pennsylvania. 100.1 WGOT in Gainesville, Florida. And all y'all out there tuned in, turned out, and turned on in Medford, Oregon, that are listening to this show. And I don't know what radio center you are hearing me on, because, well, that's just the mystery. And thus brings us to this week's Dose of Jungle. We got a bunch of brand new tracks lined up for you. It might go over the 15-minute mark, but well, we'll still see. And we're gonna kick it off with Finding Waves by Con Man and Evasion.

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1: We just heard Finding Waves by Con Man and Evasion. Flaccid Fanatic into Genre both by Blade. And we're just gonna keep it going with another song from Con Man. This is Going On.

thus concludes this week's salivating of moist fluids. The last song we heard was Going On by Con Man. The song behind me is JB Jungle by B Crazy and R Secret. This show has been produced and recorded here in Langskirch, Germany. For the Pacifica Radio Network is broadcast on your local nonprofit community radio station. I'd like to thank you all for tuning in, turning on, and dropping out with me. Be good to each other. Be the best inspiration you could be for one another. Love one another. Be tolerant. Yeah, it's all about love, right? Right? Right? Yeah. So yeah, not sure where this is gonna go or how it's gonna end, but it will soon enough. There was a time when I actually knew things. Lots more of positive vibes and positive thoughts and positive words. But definitely, until next week, we're gonna bring it right back in to where we started off this hour with Axel F by Harold Faltermeyer to end it all. And

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3: That's right, you are tuned in to Cafe Chill with your host, Seth, here once again, and as always, bringing you some laid-back tunes for you to hang out and relax to. Plenty of instrumental electronic sounds coming your way in this hour of the show, and many of them quite new. We're going to be exploring some sounds of Orange Crush, who we've played here on the show for quite a while now, as well as Marley Carroll, who I've personally never been able to get quite enough of. Absolutely still in love with all of his sounds. As well as getting some Killig under our belt, or should I say under our balcony. All that and much, much more coming your way, so sit back and I hope you enjoy. You're hanging out here at Cafe Chill.

0: 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This is Cafe Chill.
1: That's right, you are hanging out here at Cafe Chill as we surf through varying subgenres of instrumental electronic sounds, keeping it mostly relaxed, although every now and then we do spice things up just a little bit. It's nice to mix it up and throw a few surprises in every now and then. I hope you're doing well, and I hope you're ready for a plethora of all of these sounds. We will be tying a few of them together. Some of them will just kind of stand out on their own, whatever we feel like throwing on. But right now, I want to start off with a little bit of Space Ghost, an artist that I discovered back in, I think, 2018. His first album was titled Endless Light, and all of these years later, Space Ghost is still producing and releasing music. I want to bring some sounds off of one of the newest releases your way, titled Back From Reality. Here's that title track for you now. This is Cafe Chill.

0: This is Cafe Chill. Chill. Chill. Chill.
1: Cafe Chill. Coming out of the ultra laid back sounds of artist CJ Hoffman, the song Content off of the album Feels. That is a wonderful, beautiful song. Very much reminds me of just kind of sitting next to an unpopulated outdoor pool on a warm day. Reminds me of a little bit of my time in Southern California visiting my sister probably about 20 years ago now. Oh, that feels weird to say. I was a 16-year-old or so. All the actual adults would go off to work. For some reason, none of the kids were ever around, any of the neighborhood kids, and so just being able to have the pool by yourself, and it was so quiet and so relaxing, and that song absolutely brings back some great longboarding and poolside memories for me. Two songs back, some sounds that are not frequently heard from artist Gold Panda. That was the song Casio Daisy. You can find that on the Lucky Shiner Deluxe Edition, but I do remember there was one very early album from Gold Panda that I believe that song was still on, and it was kind of a limited time release way back somewhere around 2010 or so. Of course, a little bit of Boards of Canada in there, the song Kid for Today off of the EP In a Beautiful Place Out in the Country. Some Hello Meteor with Tideland Restoration from the Department of Marine Sciences. And we started that set off with some Space Ghost, some newer sounds, title track from the 26th album Back from Reality. My name's Seth. I'm gonna bring some faint waves your way. You're hanging out at Cafe Chill.

0: This is Cafe Chill. Chill.
1: Cafe Chill. Coming out of the always wonderful sounds of artist Marley Carroll, some newer sounds as well. Released in the summer of 2026, that is the song titled Cicadas. One that I have been playing pretty much weekly since its release, and I have been loving it still. It is just so good. Marley Carroll, one of those artists that I gravitated toward very quickly years ago, and still playing. The duo Il Lo back there with the song Ronda, R-O-N-D-A. You can find that on an EP that is titled Distances that came out all the way back in 2012. Il Lo still putting out music, still making music. And you can also find some independent releases if you look for the artist Muju. Yeah. Three songs back, a little bit of that synthwave styling. Artist Florida Skyline with the song Thermoneurosis from the album Anesthesia. Orange Crush with the song Invocation. Invocation, not in vacation. That's from the album Eidolons. Then we had Faint Waves starting off that little set. The song titled Nude Beach from the EP titled Paradise. A little bit of a throwback to sort of some Weather Channel music there, in a way. Every now and then you listen to this show, you'll hear that I throw some of these stylings on. I don't know, there's a huge nostalgia in it for me, for sure, and that's why a lot of it came back in the first place. My name is Seth, and you are hanging out here at Cafe Chill. I hope you're enjoying all these different sounds. I'm gonna bring some sort of familiar ones your way. A little bit more Hello Meteor in the mix, right here on Cafe Chill.

Cafe Chill, bringing you those lovely sounds of artist You and Ewan back there. No spaces, all one word. That is the song Be Good to Me, Polly, released in 2016 on the album There Is No Right Time. A little bit of Killig back there with the song Under My Balcony. Just look up the song name, because the album title is called Robots Will Take Over and Wonder Why We Have So Many Group Chats and So Few Hospitals. That was released in 2026. A little bit of Ollie back there with the song In June. Arms and Sleepers with Greetings from Tokyo, and Hello Meteor with Community Corporate. Thank you so very much for tuning in to Cafe Chill and hanging out with us here. This show is produced by myself, Seth, and our executive producer is Richard J. Dalton. You can visit us online at cafechill.org. Funding for this program is provided in part by listeners like you. As always, I've been your host, Seth. Stay well and keep your ears out for more Cafe Chill.

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0: And WGDH Hardwick. Thanks for tuning in. We'll see you down the road somewhere.
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me Tina, I swear the biz. We ain't done till I say we is. All these labels, it's booze. 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

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Talk to a priest or a therapist, but don't tell him what all's in my brain. And just pay him to tell me I'm sane.

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2: What counts in life is not the mere fact that we have lived. It is what difference we have made to the lives of others that will determine the significance of the life we lead. Nelson Mandela.
3: So I grew up on the south side of Chicago, Chris, in a blue-collar, working-class neighborhood.
2: And you were a Sox fan, I assume.
3: Oh, everybody on the south side was a Sox fan.
2: I'm sorry for your recent woes.
3: What can I say? That's right. Yeah.
2: I'm a Twins
3: Well,
2: fan,
3: but so. Now look at this. We have the Pope now. The Pope's a White Sox fan.
2: That's right.
3: So you can't go back and get better than that.
2: That's true. Maybe things are start to swing the Sox way.
3: That's right.

0: As a young man, Aaron Williams challenged the norms of his neighborhood peers by aspiring to see wider horizons as a Peace Corps volunteer. It was something they didn't see coming. But then, Aaron likely even surprised himself when, after 2 decades of work in the private sector and for USAID, he became Peace Corps' 18th director, which I'm guessing his college self also did not see coming. I'm Christopher Wurst, and this is
1: Soft Powerful Stories.
2: So I grew up on the south side of Chicago in a blue-collar, working-class neighborhood. And it was a segregated society of the 1950s and the 1960s, right? And doctors, steel workers, carpenters, policemen, we all lived in the same neighborhood, right? Because we couldn't move out of those neighborhoods. And it was a great community of people who were strivers, people who were very ambitious. We had people who became the first black officers, senior officers in the fire department and the police department. We even had a couple of Major League Baseball players, people who were Pullman porters, meat packers, auto workers. Many people worked in the post office, like my father. My role models were teachers who encouraged me in my studies and who I thought had a great career and something that I could perhaps try to do myself. And I really didn't know any doctors or lawyers or business people, right? So that world was not available or open to me at that point in time. My parents were very hardworking. You know, my mother worked 2 or 3 jobs all the time. My father worked at the post office long hours. And I spent a lot of time at the Boys and Girls Club, played a lot of basketball and softball, which was a big thing in Chicago, 16-inch large softball. And the Chicago Public Library really opened up my world, right? I read a lot of science fiction, biographies, travel books, sports books. And I had an interesting childhood because of the library and what it opened up for me. Then later on, when I went to college, I went to Chicago State University. At the time, was Chicago Teachers College. And I studied geography, and that opened up the world to me. I had an outstanding professor, Dr. Irving Cutler, who was a very distinguished geographer, and he gave me an idea of the outside world through geography. So I think that really got me interested in thinking about, you know, something beyond Chicago. I knew I was excited about learning about the outside world, the different continents, climate, the people, the culture, commerce between different nations. And I just felt that this somehow I got to figure out a way to experience some of that. And what happened is that I learned about the Peace Corps when I was in college. But it was not something that people in my environment, my friends and network, they didn't think this was a great idea. They wanted me to just settle down and become a high school teacher, eventually become a high school principal. But I had this, this notion in my mind that I wanted to do something different first and experience the world. I had a very vague idea of what the Dominican Republic was all about. The United States invaded the Dominican Republic in 1965 to stop what was then anticipated to be a communist takeover. And the United States was very nervous about Latin America and the Caribbean after Fidel Castro had overthrown the dictatorship in Cuba, right, in 1959. So I had some idea. I saw newsreels about Marines, the U.S. Army, landing in the Dominican Republic. Of course, once I got to the Peace Corps has a very in-depth area studies program for the country and the region that you're going to, so I learned a lot about it very quickly. I was very fortunate in that I graduated and was teaching, and I was a certified teacher. And so I was placed in a teacher training program, which was very formal, structured. So I was assigned to a center in the Dominican Republic, in the southern central area of the Dominican Republic, where I was going to be responsible for helping Dominican rural school teachers gain their high school diploma and improve their teaching techniques. I'm from the South Side of Chicago, a very urban environment, right? So I learned to ride a horse in the mountains of the Dominican Republic on my week-long trips to visit my rural school teachers. I was responsible for riding a circuit to visit some 20 teachers, and it was quite an experience. I had to learn how to take care of the horse. I had to learn how to ride a horse in thunderstorms, in windstorms. I had to make sure I was able to feed the horse. So that was a revelation to people I grew up with in Chicago and my family. When I arrived in the Dominican Republic, my Spanish was still, you know, pretty rudimentary. From a scale of 1 to 4, it was probably 1+, maybe 2. And now I was thrust into the position of having to teach 4 or 5 courses every week and in the summers in Spanish. And I was also 19 years old at the time. And so I was much younger than the teachers that I was training. And they knew it. I knew it. They were, you know, they were older adults than I was. And so I had to develop credibility, right? And so I was determined to just try to become their friend, their confidant, and to understand their culture and spend time with them, right? And of course, that was instrumental in helping me improve and perfect my Spanish. After serving for 2 years as a teacher trainer in the Dominican Republic and learning quite a bit, gaining a lot of experience, I had a really outstanding opportunity to teach at one of the top universities of the Dominican Republic as a young professional. There I was, 20 years old, given a chance to become an instructor at a university, something that would be unheard of in the United States. And it was particularly satisfying to me because I had a hard time in training, learning Spanish. You know, Spanish was really quite a challenge for me. But after my 2 years, I became quite fluent in Spanish. Now I was able to teach at the university level in the Dominican Republic for my final 3rd year. I extended to it for a 3rd year after my wife and I met and we got married after my 2nd year. My wife is from the Dominican Republic. As a Peace Corps volunteer, successful volunteers understand how to keep their ears on the heartbeat of the country, if you will, right? We are able to develop very positive relationships very quickly with people in the countries where we work, right? That's one of the things you learn in the Peace Corps, that you become very attuned to the culture, in most cases, the language, and ability to understand institutions and organizations and the civil society of the country, how they interact with the government. So I think that gives you really unique insights and tools and techniques to understand a new country. I was very impressed with the work I saw in the Dominican Republic done by United States Agency for International Development, USAID. The Dominican Republic has always been seen as a real success story in terms of U.S. Dominican engagement in terms of development. The United States, following the 1965 revolution in the Dominican Republic, created many institutions that became instrumental in the development of that society and that economy. They created the basis for farmer cooperatives, credit unions. They trained thousands of Dominicans in the United States and Canada who went on to obtain their PhDs and master's degrees and then came back and led 4 or 5 different universities in the Dominican Republic. Many of the people that I worked with in the Peace Corps, especially at the university, ended up serving in various cabinets in different administrations in the Dominican Republic. We helped create a new basis for diversified agribusiness, which continues to this day. I saw all of that, the beginnings of all of that during my time in the Dominican Republic. I became very impressed with the potential and the success that international development and the assistance of USAID could provide in partnership with the host nation. You learn that you have resilience, that you can be a leader in different situations. You learn how to be a great team player. And I learned that about myself, right? Because I had lots of very difficult situations in the Dominican Republic when I was by myself and I had to learn how to solve different types of problems in terms of my teaching, social engagement in the community where I lived and worked. You learn a lot about yourself. And

0: couple of Fortune 500 companies. The last company I worked for was General Mills. I learned a lot. I worked with a lot of high-powered, very successful individuals, and it was really valuable experience. But I had the bug that I wanted to think about going into the international arena. At that time, Chris, very few Americans were going overseas to work. Most of the companies in those days hired nationals of the country to work and manage their business operations. So I was a little frustrated with that. Then I got a call from USAID, and he said, would you like to come to Honduras to help us design an agribusiness project? I asked Rosa if she thought it was time for us to leave the northern steppes of Minneapolis, Minnesota, and move back to the warmth of Latin America. And she agreed this was the right time for us. From that moment, I arrived in Tegucigalpa. Very quickly, it became apparent to me that this was where I wanted to be, right? And so that led to my 22-year career with USAID, culminating in my final position as the head of USAID in South Africa during the Nelson Mandela administration and the Clinton administration, and being able to support President Mandela and his cabinet in the democratic transformation of that great nation. That was a time when South Africa was really a key country in terms of American foreign policy. And we were all witnessing there the peaceful transformation of that nation, right? Something that is very rare. And we had the chance to work with an iconic leader, a great moral leader, Nelson Mandela, and his associates in the cabinet and throughout all sectors of South African life. And this was important to the Clinton administration. Vice President Al Gore played a major role there with the Gore and Deputy President of South Africa and Mbeki's bilateral commission. USAID played a really important pivotal role in managing as a secretariat those relationships. So it was unique and, you know, historic. Anyone who knows anything about South Africa knows those were amazing times.
1: What did you observe and what did you learn watching such a historic changeover and establishment of democracy there?
0: Well, I think the number one lesson that you learn, and which a lot of people pay lip service to, but you very rarely see it in action, is leadership counts, and moral leadership counts, and character counts. It's important. Those are elements in a successful leader. And Mandela was a personification of all of that. You know, I saw him close up in lots of different situations. I was fortunate to be able to see that in small settings and large formal settings. And he had a clear vision of where he wanted to take the country. He had a deep appreciation and a willingness to engage with all elements and all racial, ethnic, religious, tribal groups in South Africa. He was determined to make South Africa a place for all South Africans to prosper and live and create a better place in the future for their children and families. Those are powerful things to say. It's very hard to be able to say that about a lot of leaders in the world, right? Especially in the modern world. He brought all of that to bear in his dynamic leadership, his thoughtful, dynamic, empathetic, passionate leadership of that great nation.
1: I'm sure there are lessons that can be learned by today's leaders, not only in Africa, but in the United States and around the world. I'll leave it at that.
0: I first met the president when he was a senator. I'm from Chicago, and of course, he was a senator from Illinois, right? And I had been introduced to him when he arrived, when he was campaigning for the Senate, but I didn't know him very well. But I did work in his campaign. And then I was really very fortunate and honored to be asked to work on the transition team. So I was the co-leader of the Foreign Affairs Agency's transition team. That led to the opportunity to be considered for a job in the administration, and how fortunate was I that I was asked to be the director of the Peace Corps. You know, one of the great honors of my life, and a chance to serve this outstanding president and also represent and lead the Peace Corps.

0: during the 50th anniversary of the Peace Corps, where we were able to celebrate the agency. It was a wonderful time, magnificent time. I think one of the great strengths of the Peace Corps is that we've had the same three goals since Sergeant Shriver created the Peace Corps under President Kennedy, to provide technical assistance and support the priorities of the host countries, to give people in the world the picture of a true American, not somebody that you see in a movie or read about in a book or see nowadays, see online, but an authentic American who comes to live with you, learn your language, your culture, share your joys, your heartaches, your problems, and becomes an integral part of the community. That's very, very valuable. And then third, to bring that rich, diverse experience back home and to make a difference in all aspects, in all sectors of our society, right? And Peace Corps volunteers are leaders in all sectors of our society, in business and government, teaching at K-12 at the university level, in think tanks, as astronauts, and in Hollywood and Broadway. There's not a part of our society where you don't find outstanding leaders in the Peace Corps, people like Senator Chris Dodd, former Secretary of HHS, Donna Shalala, Reed Hastings, the founder of Netflix, Mike McCaskey, the owner of the Chicago Bears. And, we can go on and on and on. It's just, amazing numbers of members of Congress. So I thought my job as the 18th director of the Peace Corps was to preserve our vision and our mission of world peace and promoting world peace and friendship, and those three goals.
1: To me, the Peace Corps, I'm a Foreign Service officer, mm-hmm. 21 years, so I never worked in the Peace Corps. I'm kind of a Peace Corps wannabe. I think I told you that on the phone. But to me, there's a kind of a miracle in the Peace Corps, and that is the freedom that the volunteers have to shift gears on the fly, living in villages. And people talk about, I was assigned to do this, but in my situation, after learning about the village, I ended up doing this instead. Mm-hmm. And to me, it's always miraculous when there's freedom involved in a certain situation, maybe especially after being a State Department employee for so many years, where everything is mm-hmm. so, rigorous and set in stone. But mm-hmm. can you speak a little bit to that idea that Peace Corps volunteers are sort of on their own to find themselves, but how they so often do find themselves?
0: Well, isn't that an interesting question? And I think it is really integral to the Peace Corps experience, right, and the ethos of the Peace Corps. Number one, you're right about that. The Peace Corps provides you with the flexibility that if the job you were assigned isn't working out for you or isn't working out for the organization or the community that you're in, Peace Corps will do everything they can. They will conduct the due diligence to try to make this right and find you a better fit, right? Either for you or the community or the organization. Because after all, these are not employees, right? These are volunteers and they want to serve. And so you need to tap that. We're talking primarily about young people. We want to tap that youthful enthusiasm and not let them down. Secondly, whatever a Peace Corps volunteer's primary job is, without a doubt, Chris, they always have as a secondary job working with young people, right? Youth development is a big part of what we do in the Peace Corps. Because first of all, young people are, Peace Corps volunteers are magnets for young people in societies all over the world. And of course, as I learned early in my Peace Corps career as a volunteer, that young people can be the best teachers of a foreign language and culture that you can find. They're patient and they're tolerant and they allow you to make mistakes and learn. So there's no doubt about it that that's an important part of the Peace Corps spirit, ethos, how volunteers operate. And I think one of the things that we try to inculcate in our staff and bring to the forefront as they manage this group of young people in countries around the world is that we need to have that flexibility to make sure they have a positive experience.
1: One thing that comes up again and again and again is that I get some version of the statement, I got more than I gave. Or and some people preface that by saying, the dirty little secret is that I got more than I gave. And to me, that is not a dirty secret, and number one. And number two, I think it would behoove wider America to understand what is happening to these young Americans that go overseas and then come back and, as you say, go on to have very diverse and successful careers.
0: Well, I think, Daniel, that's right. That's something that all of us who serve in the Peace Corps, we always acknowledge publicly and privately. But at the same time, you know, we provided, going back to, you know, the second goal of the Peace Corps, to demonstrate what a true American is, right? Sharing America with the world. To see an authentic person who's not perfect, who has struggles, but who is always focused on trying to do the right thing and trying to be a positive force in that piece of the world where they happen to be standing or sitting and working and living. And so you do gain a lot because, you know, what do you learn as a Peace Corps volunteer? Let me look at it from a different perspective. So when I was in the corporate world and I was looking to hire people in junior positions, and I saw individuals who would come through the hiring process, the HR process, who had Peace Corps experience, I always wanted to be sure they had an opportunity to be interviewed by my organization. That was absolutely essential to me because I knew as Peace Corps volunteers, they had a unique experience and they had to be resilient to survive and thrive in the Peace Corps, right? Young people on their own learning and moving forward and leading people. I knew they were probably had been in a leadership position, even if they were not aware of it. I knew that they were great team players, right? Teamwork is important in the Peace Corps. I knew they had faced challenges that they had to solve by themselves without any assistance. And I knew that they would have what I would call cultural agility. They spoke the language, one or two languages or three languages. They understood how to operate in different cultures. And so as the senior executive in a global corporation, whether a corporation or an NGO, why would I not want to try to hire people who had that skill set? I think now is the time to create a national volunteer service in America, especially in our polarized times, that will give young people an opportunity to serve either in the military, as a domestic volunteer, or in something like the Peace Corps, international volunteer, to give you a chance to work with individuals that you might not necessarily come across in your day-to-day life in every corner of our society, to give you a purpose outside of your own perspective and horizon, and to enrich you as an individual, as a man or a woman, as a young man or a young woman, and bring that experience back to your career and your family and your community. I think this would be extraordinarily important. I would hope that at some point in time, in the not too distant future, it would become a national initiative as President Kennedy made the Peace Corps a national initiative or AmeriCorps. I hope and pray that we can arrive at that point in the future.
1: As we reach the end of this week's episode, I want to give Aaron Williams the chance to respond to our Aunt Deb.
2: With so little time and scant resources, not to mention so many current problems, how can we possibly give our attention to all these people in foreign countries?
0: After I served in the Peace Corps, after my first year in the Peace Corps, and when people started reading my letters and talking to my mother and father about my service, after my mother came to visit me in the Peace Corps, there were no more dubious aunts in my family. You encounter this wherever you go, right? You know, I mean, there's a common thread in our society now about why should we send all of this money overseas when we have so many needs at home, right? And of course, as we all know, those of us who work in internet global affairs, and international affairs, we know, we in the foreign policy arena, we know there's very little money that we send overseas compared to the overall federal budget, you know, less than, you know, 0.5% of 1%. of the total federal budget, but you know, that's one important contextual part of this. But when people ask me that, I often say that number one, it's important to serve our country. I think that it's important for young people, especially, to have a chance to serve their country, to look outside of themselves. I think it's also important to learn about the rest of the world, because no matter how you look at it, we are interconnected in the world like never before, right? And we have to be able to understand other cultures and other societies and work with other nations in an amicable way. It's really important. We want to continue to build American friendship and develop partners around the world, whether it's within civil society or business or foreign policy. We have to have, in this interconnected global world, friends and partners. It's just essential. The leaders of our country traditionally have always believed this, right? You want to start counting from World War II on, that's always been, no matter who, whether it's a Republican or a Democrat in the White House. Secondly, the return on investment for America is enormous, you know, in terms of people who come to our country as immigrants, and in terms of how we are received around the world, the role that America plays in helping children and families thrive around the world in terms of education, healthcare, fighting infectious diseases, vaccinating children, improve maternal child care, making sure, as Bill Gates would say, that more millions and millions of children live because of the fight against infectious diseases. Empowering girls to give them a more responsible, worthy place in their societies. Addressing global issues like global warming. All of this the United States plays a really important role in, and we need to be engaged. And so I think the return on investment for America is extraordinary, right? Both in terms of the small amount of money that we dedicate to this compared to our overall federal budget, and the impact that it has, and the friendships that we've built over time. That's the lesson that we learned since World War II, right? And I hope that we will continue to learn that lesson and not lose sight of that in the future.
1: 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My name is Christopher Wurst. I'm the host and producer of Soft Powerful Stories. Until next time.
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6: Prison Pipeline presents a unique perspective of the criminal justice system, addressing the root causes of crime and broadening understanding of the institution of incarceration.
7: Baby, you understand me now. If sometimes you see that I'm mad, don't you know no one alive can always be an angel?
6: Welcome to Prison Pipeline, produced at the studios of KBOO Portland. I'm Karen James. 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Shannon, welcome.
8: Thank you, Karen. It's good to be here with you again.
6: So first of all, Shannon, congratulations on your new position with Partnership for Safety and Justice.
8: Thank you.
6: Now, you've been with Partnership for Safety and Justice 18 years now. How many years have you been deputy director?
8: the entire 18 years I was hired for that job.
6: So I'd like to start with your background. Now, I know you came back to Oregon 18 years ago from Louisiana, but you have quite an extensive history with this type of work in the criminal legal system in Louisiana. So start at the beginning. How did you get involved with this work?
8: Well, the beginning starts in Oregon. And in high school, I somewhat randomly ended up volunteering around homelessness in Old Town, where our office is currently located, actually. And that was a real wake-up call for me. I grew up in the West Hills of Portland. And when I realized that just 2 miles away, people were living in those kinds of circumstances, I was shocked. And I feel like I got angry whenever that was in 1985. And it set me on a path of learning about folks who were so historically marginalized. And that led me ultimately to working in a 1,400-bed homeless shelter and activist community in Washington, D.C. And there I learned right up close, had a front seat to the incredible racism of our criminal justice system. And so that was 1990. And that's when I found this passion for working with truly incredible people that I think go unrecognized, that are living in homeless shelters, are incarcerated in prisons and jails, to see the humanity and the beauty and the fun and the brilliance of people who are so historically marginalized, and the way folks are getting treated fired me up, and I'm still fired up to keep up that fight.
6: Now, you co-founded a Juvenile Justice Project of Louisiana. Talk about that.
8: Yeah, so on my drive home from Washington, D.C., I drove through the Deep South, met up with a friend I'd met at the shelter in Louisiana, and fell in love with New Orleans. And so after working here in Portland at the Public Defenders for a couple of years, moved back to New Orleans and initially volunteered with and then was hired as an investigator in an organization called the Louisiana Crisis Assistance Center. And we worked for folks facing the death penalty or who are on death row. And so did that for a few years before leaving and co-founding with a couple other folks the Juvenile Justice Project of Louisiana, which was a really amazing and powerful organization that we sued the private juvenile prisons there. We worked to get young people out of prison, and we built advocates out of the family members. We worked with family members of incarcerated juveniles. There's an organization, Family and Friends of Louisiana's Incarcerated Children, that the fabulous Gina Womack spun off out of that organization and built with families to advocate for reforms, which was a really critical part of how we did the work. That was also true for the work that I did in D.C., that the impacted people were always at the center of the advocacy work and the reform.
6: Mm-hmm. Now, you said you worked with Metropolitan Public Defender here in Portland.
8: Yeah, so that was 1992 to 94. I was hired as a trial assistant, and that was a role very centered in the needs of the clients of the Public Defender's Office. And it was one where you got to know the client and then could advocate for the things they might need, getting them into treatment, possibly helping them prepare for court hearings, and then also managing the cases. And I learned a lot both about how the criminal justice system works and the real needs of people who were facing criminal charges. So mm-hmm. It was a great learning ground and a really high, I thought, standard of practice, at least compared to what I saw when I, a couple years later, moved to Louisiana and saw a real public defense crisis there.
6: Mm-hmm. And what year was that with Metropolitan Public Defenders?
8: 92 to 94.
6: So you were working at that point with the needs of people, and here we still are today, still not meeting those needs. That's amazing.
8: Yeah.
6: So talk about your then move to Louisiana and your work there.
8: Yeah. So like I said, I had fallen in love with New Orleans, and finally I actually left the public defender's office to work on a death penalty case. And I thought, when this case is over, which I thought would take a year or more because they tend to, I'll move to Louisiana. Then the case settled. I barely had $1,000 to my name. And I thought, well, what are you going to do? So I got in my car, drove to Louisiana, didn't know anything. But I had, I don't know if some of your older listeners might remember, back then, so the early 90s, Sister Helen Prejean had published her book, Dead Man Walking, which I had read and seen her at a book signing. And I said, hey, I'm going to move to Louisiana, because she was from Louisiana. I want to do death penalty work. I don't know what I was thinking. I had no idea what I was talking about. And she said, you know, there's a group getting started. Here's my number. Call me when you get there. So by the time I got there, she was much more famous. Took me a while to get hold of her, but she set me up with this organization, and I started volunteering and Back then, no one wanted to work on criminal justice issues, so the head of that organization, the fabulous Clive Stafford Smith, called me one morning and said, I want to hire you. I had done some juror interviews, and he said, I want to hire you as an investigator. And I said, I've never been an investigator. It seems like starting with death penalty cases would not be a good learning ground. But he talked me into it and mentored me through that role, and it's one of the most profound things I've ever done, because when you, particularly the first case I worked on, which was not what I expected, it was a middle-class white guy and the worst crime you can imagine, which I no longer repeat the details of, but, and I thought, whew, this is not what I thought I'd be doing in the Deep South, but what I learned through years of talking to everyone involved with that case and that family is I can see anyone's humanity if given a chance, and that changed me and really changed how I see the world, that I think that the world we want to build is one where we have to hold everyone's humanity, even the people we disagree with, even the people who've caused real harm. That doesn't mean we can't hold them accountable. That is different. But we can't dehumanize anyone, at least in the world that I'm hoping we're trying to build.
6: Mm-hmm. And what was it about this person on death row
8: that made me see his humanity?
6: Yeah.
8: I mean, when I learned the story of his life and what he and his siblings had been through, I couldn't excuse what happened, but I could understand what happened. And that made me realize, you know, everyone has a story. I don't believe that people are born evil. I think people can end up doing really horrific things, and there needs to be accountability, and there needs to be healing for victims. But I spent 3 years working on that case, and someone who I thought, whoa, how could that ever happen, now is like a brother to me. I feel like his family is my family, and that is a journey not many of us get to go on. But once you do, then when you're really, really mad at someone, you know, you think they have a story too. It doesn't excuse what's happening, but just hold their humanity. And that's how I think we build systems that help people thrive. Right now we build systems where we have demeaned people, we've lessened their humanity because of harm they've caused. And so we're not building out what people need to truly thrive in the end. So we're just creating these cycles and cycles that we don't end.
6: And preventative work too.
8: Yeah.
6: When we understand what that person went through and what he became, this helps with how we can prevent these horrible
8: things from happening, yes. I will just say, not what he became, but the crime he committed was horrible. He still has many other good qualities, but I think that's right. The criminal justice system is the last stop, right? It is where all other systems have failed people, right? The education system, the healthcare system, the mental health system, everyone has failed that person when they get into that system most of the time. And so that should be an opportunity for us to look at folks who are historically and systematically underserved by the system. Now in this moment, we need to overserve those populations, right? We have to overserve those folks if we want them to thrive, because we systemically have not addressed what led to this point, right? And again, there's individual accountability, but there's also societal accountability, and we have to hold that societal accountability when people cause harm or are harmed. Like, that is a failing as a society, not just as an individual. And so our solutions need to be rooted in those systemic solutions as well.
6: Mm-hmm. And that certainly is what you've been doing over the past 18 years at Partnership for Safety and Justice. So you have taken on this role as executive director. Why?
8: You know, we're in a really interesting moment, as I'm sure your listeners know, because this is Prison Pipeline, right? Is that there were a lot of gains that happened over the last 10, 15 years. There's an incredible momentum with the Black Lives Matter movement around, like, a focus on the inequities and the racism of the justice system. And now we're in a bit of a backlash moment. And at the same time, we're in a really constricted funding environment. And so while I have loved my role of pushing our policy and leading our policy and political work, I recognize now that someone, I think, who's seasoned and can kind of withstand the hard things that are happening right now needs to kind of hold it all together while these younger people on our team get to step up and lead and have a moment. Because for me, the work we need to do needs to be generational. And I want to make sure that I'm supporting young people who are doing this work to continue to lead with PSJ's very important mission and role in Oregon.
6: And deputy director, maybe the executive director strategizes, But the deputy director carries out all of those plans and goals and reaches those goals. So you've pretty much know every facet of Partnership for Safety and Justice. You've been in a leadership role for the past 18 years, so it seems it would be a seamless step you're taking.
8: Yes, well, in that way, yes. The my learning curve, you know, is around the finance and HR. Oh, that's all the stuff that I get to do now. But it's as a friend pointed out to me, this is the role. I think it's the right role for me at this point in time to take that work on while others get to step up into the policy role. But yes, I think it's part of the reason I took the role is because this did not seem like a good time for a massive leadership transition. Like there's enough pressure from the outside as it is. And so I wanted to be here to keep us stable and moving forward.
6: Mm-hmm. And talk about PSJ. And whenever I think of or hear about PSJ, I think of the holistic approach.
8: Yeah.
6: So what is going to be different under a Shannon White leadership?
8: Well, for listeners that may not know who PSJ is, I think it's important, and it was important for me coming into this role to remember sort of who our founders are. And we were actually two organizations to start out with. One started by Bridget Sarabi, who was the mother of a child who went to prison, and that organization was called Western Prison Project. And then Arwen Bird, who was harmed in a drunk driving crash, and she started an organization called Survivors Advocating for an Effective System. And both of those amazing women saw that the justice system wasn't working for people convicted of crime and crime survivors, right? And I think that's actually rooted in our systems not really valuing the humanity of everyone involved with the system. So those organizations eventually merged. They had a relationship and then merged, and eventually in 2005 became Partnership for Safety and Justice, and really try and hold this vision that we need a justice system that works for both people convicted of crime and crime survivors and the families and communities above. That said, one of our fundamental goals is to shrink the prison system. There are far too many people in prison, far too many people in jail, far too many people on any kind of correctional supervision. So that is a big part of the work we do, is to recognize that that's got to be at the forefront of all the work we do. So a lot of the work that I've been a part of for the past 18 years has really focused on that shrink and invest model, so that we've stopped prisons from being built, invested in other things. And that's the kind of work that we'll actually continue to do. So in part because I have been leading the policy work for so long, there's not going to be a dramatic shift in how we do that work, because that continues to be a focus.
6: And that's what I also like. It's not just criticizing the prison system, but also PSJ has been great in giving solutions. Here is where we can instead invest. Don't build another prison, but take those funds, and here is what we can do with that. Invest them in the communities. Invest them in these other programs.
8: Yeah, so that learning actually came from the work I was a part of in Louisiana, where we're suing these private juvenile prisons. And, you know, everything is the problem. Don't put kids in isolation. Stop feeding them negligible amounts of food. Stop beating them. Stop having them fight each other to control the population. You know, it was like stop, stop, stop, stop, stop. And then we went on a trip to Missouri, and Missouri had completely overhauled their juvenile justice system. And we walked into this facility, and it looked like your kid's bedroom. There were fish tanks and TVs and rugs and stuffed animals. And we thought, we completely forgot what we're trying to do here. Like, we didn't even have a vision for what we were trying to do. And how can you ever get what you want if you don't have a vision for what you want? So it was a real wake-up call for all of us and for me, that we have to be solutions-oriented. And it can be hard to come up. We don't have a perfect solution. There's not like a magic idea that's going to do it the right thing and make everyone's life okay again. But that we have to force ourselves to do that hard work of coming up with solutions, building the world we want. You cannot just tear it down, because often if you tear something down, powers more powerful than us will rebuild something that we don't like, right? Like, we have to know how much power we have, what we can control and what we can't. And so it's easier, I think, to try and build something than to tear down and prevent something worse from being built back.
6: And another thing I've noticed, and correct me if I'm wrong, Shannon, but in more recent years, I've seen PSJ collaborate more with other organizations in the Portland area and beyond, building partnerships.
8: Yeah, I think we've always had coalition work, but there's a lot more people, especially since 2020, took coalition with. In 2021, we did it in partnership with a Latino network, and we formed the Transforming Justice Coalition, and that coalition still exists, and it's a group of organizations that have come together, people with lived experience in the justice system, people with policy experience, direct service providers, coming together, creating policy, passing policy, implementing policy. So yeah, and we are in deep, deep coalition. That has always been foundational to our work, at least since I've been there. But the coalitions have looked different over time, for sure. Mm-hmm. Yeah,
6: and very involved with culturally specific organizations also.
8: Yeah. I mean, one of the things, our learnings over the years, is that a lot of the reforms that we passed, that money, that reinvestment money, was not getting to Black and brown Oregonians. And that is the exact opposite of what we want to do. Like, as I said earlier, we're trying to overserve historically underserved communities. And if reforms that we're a part of passing aren't getting any dollars to those folks, then that's a real call to action for us. And so we were able in 2022 to get $10 million allocated for culturally specific services in what was called the Justice Reinvestment Equity Program. And then sadly, in this budget environment, twice now, Governor Kotek has put justice reinvestment in her budget and the legislature has cut it. But we will be back fighting again for those really critical culturally specific programs that are doing the real work of getting to the communities that are most harmed and least helped.
6: Mm-hmm. Now, you have been in the forefront, as I said, over the past 18 years of implementing the goals of Partnership for Safety and Justice quite successfully, mm-hmm. I might add. What are you most proud of, your accomplishments? I know there are so many, but what are your greatest accomplishments?
8: Yeah, I mean, it's easy, and we often say things, and not that it's easy to say this, but some of them are just like being a part of the work that prevented a new prison from opening in Junction City, and then leading an effort a few years later to prevent a second women's prison from opening, like really trying to keep a cap on the capacity. Those are a big deal. This program I talked about, the Justice Reinvestment Equity Program, possibly the thing that I'm proudest of. We did it in deep coalition. It was a partnership. Many of us came together to do that, but being a part of that work and getting that money allocated was so needed in Oregon, in a state where we can barely talk about race, to really be like, we have to work for these historically marginalized communities, which weren't just Black and brown folks, also rural folks, queer folks, but really trying to look at folks who weren't getting served. Other work that I'm proud of, and that I didn't lead, but, you know, was around for, one of our crime survivor program directors, Amy Davidson, led a phenomenal effort with a bunch of community partners that did crime victim services to victims of color, and looked at, in focus groups, some of which were culturally specific, language specific, happening in prison, identified the things that victims of color see as their greatest needs, and producing that report, bringing the folks who participate into legislature, having them testify about it, getting those voices front and center, is also work that I think PSJ can be truly proud of. And I'll say the Family Sentencing Alternative is a program we passed as a 10-year pilot, then we got it made permanent, and that is something that looks to keep families together. So custodial parents staying in community with supportive services rather than going to prison.
6: House Bill 3194 comes to my mind in 2013. Mm-hmm. Mm-hmm. So talk about that a little bit.
8: Well, thanks for bringing that up, because, you know, in 2013, many of us, a broad coalition, came together to say, we do not need to build a new prison in Junction City. That is not a good use of our funding right now. Pass justice reinvestment. Hundreds of millions of dollars have gone out to the counties, not enough to culturally specific services, which is why we needed the Justice Reinvestment Equity Program. Mm-hmm. But it's relevant right now, particularly because the Department of Corrections has just proposed, or has for about a year, opening two new correctional facilities. And we are a hard pass on that, because we believe that we can find other solutions to what the DOC is trying to address. The DOC is saying OSP is too old. It's 150 years old. Like, really? Only in a country that's 250 years old do we think 150-year-old building. Like, there are lots of old buildings out there. We can fix this one and make it more humane. And then one for aging and infirm prisoners. And those are the two facilities they want, new OSP and a medical facility. And we're asking for there to be a pause on that work while we look at other solutions. Can we have medical release to get people home? When I've talked to folks who lived in OSP for a long time, can we get some air conditioning in there? Can we make it a better place to live? But it is centrally located. There's a good, better culture there than in other prisons. So we are in a critical moment where we need to be asking that question again about 2013. We set ourselves on a course then to stop building new prisons. We now are faced with two new correctional facilities potentially, and we need to be pushing back on that, which PSJ is and our partners are doing.
6: And 2027 is going to be a long legislative session here in Oregon. What are Partnership for Safety and Justice legislative priorities?
8: The big thing that we're working on right now is what we're calling building communities, not prisons. So we're building out that coalition. The Department of Corrections has a feasibility study on these two new prisons, which is kind of like, where do we want to site them? How much would it cost? How much would it cost to run water to, I don't know. They have a report due on that in February of 2027. We have worked with the governor's office and the governor's racial justice council's criminal justice reform subcommittee. That office helped us find $150,000 to do our own preliminary kind of justice reinvestment report to look at what are other options that we can have instead of these facilities. So we will be working with the folks who are being hired to do that report to make sure it's as comprehensive as possible. And then we will be looking for hopefully more funding to have a task force or something to do a longer term plan between now and 2029 to have a robust set of options that are better than building new prisons. So we will also likely be supporting Representative Willie Choteson's going to be bringing a medical parole bill, medical release, compassionate release bill. And we will be once again asking for funding for the Justice Reinvestment Equity Program. But a big part of where I see PSJ right now is really being willing to look out at the future and play the long game in the criminal justice space, right? Like, how are we making sure that Department of Corrections doesn't start building prisons again? How do we make sure they have a 20-year plan? Because right now, they're saying it takes 7 to 10 years to build a new prison. Well, what's going to happen to the people who are so sick right now in the next 7 to 10 years? What are we doing with that population now? We want to answer that question. And we also want to say, don't build for something that's going to happen in 10 years for the population you have right now. Let's figure out how we change that. Let's get ourselves on a different trajectory.
6: Going back to that preventative.
8: Yeah, preventative and just long-term thinking. I think it's probably your listeners know, but Oregon ranks 26th or 27th in our incarceration rate in the country, which you know is the most incarceral country in the world, practically. That is a horrible spot for Oregon to be in. We should be better than that. I want, in my lifetime, I'm 57, I don't know, in my lifetime, Oregon should be in the top or bottom 10, right? We should have a much lower incarceration rate. We can do better. We have the resources to do better. We have the policy progressivity to do better. It is shameful that we're 26th or 27th in the nation. And part of what I hope this long-term plan can be is one that points us in that direction.
6: So Advocacy Day 2027, is there a date yet? There is going to be an Advocacy Day, right?
8: Yes, and yeah. We did pick a date, but I forgot what it was.
6: Okay. All right. Well,
8: I think we're still reserving a room, but I think it's going to be in early April.
6: Stay tuned, everyone.
8: Yeah.
6: They're just wonderful. Any other thoughts about, what about candidates? There's DA positions, DAs being reelected this year, and
8: yeah.
6: I think you know who I'm talking about. And what about candidates? I know you've supported candidates in the past. Have you thought about taking a more active role in identifying potential candidates?
8: So to be clear, Partnership for Safety and Justice is a C3 organization, and we do nothing with candidates. We do have an affiliated C4, Safety and Justice Oregon.
6: Oh, okay.
8: And this year, I think because of the backlash moment we're in and that we will be working with our existing champions and building them up. Honestly, it's a rebuilding time, right? There's not as much support for criminal justice reform as there has been in the past. Mm-hmm. And so we're really taking time to reflect and rebuild and make sure that we're not just spending energy and not getting real leadership from elected officials.
6: Mm-hmm. Do you feel that there is some momentum, though, that you can build on in the legislature or everything?
8: Yeah, I do think there are some people who are really stepping up into the criminal justice space, and that's good. I think you may know that there were people like the late, great Republican Jackie Winters, who was a champion, Senator Chip Shields, Representative Jen Williamson. Some of our strongest champions are no longer in the legislature. And now we're seeing these young people get their footing, start really lead on this. And so that's who we want to work with moving forward and are excited about their leadership.
6: And some of these organizations in Portland, I think, have just some wonderful young leadership that there's our future candidates right there.
8: Absolutely. There are a lot, and a lot of organizations that we're partnering with, particularly in that Transforming Justice Coalition, have people doing amazing work in their organizations and mostly for BIPOC groups. And that is really inspiring. And they are brilliant and doing great work. And I think will galvanize people around this and other issues. But as you know, there aren't a ton of organizations that really focus on criminal justice. And so that's something we need to keep building on, because we need as many people as possible pulling in the same direction.
6: Mm-hmm. And how can people get involved, and what are the possibilities of helping Partnership for Safety and Justice, and give the website?
8: Yeah, for sure. So our website is safetyandjustice.org. That's safetyandjustice.org. Please sign up for our newsletters. Please follow us on Instagram and Facebook. Donate if you can. Any sign that, like, you know, 2020 wasn't a one-off, that there's actual real power behind the desire for a smaller and equitable system would be great. And then, yeah, if you sign up on our website, you will start getting our newly produced monthly newsletter and hear about activities that we have coming up that I should have on hand. I think there's a film screening coming up this month. We will have our Advocacy Day in April. And also, we do have this coalition space, the Building Communities Not Prisons. We will have a briefing later this month, I think September 23rd. Maybe we can give you a link to put on the website for people to sign up to get involved in that work as well.
6: Shannon White, it's been wonderful. Thank you for being here. Congratulations and all the very best. We'll be with you every step of the way. And I know you'll just do fabulous work on behalf of prison reform here in Oregon.
8: Yeah. Thank you, Karen. It's always wonderful to be here, and we appreciate you reaching out. Thank you.
6: And thank you for listening.
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Welcome to Counterspin, your weekly look behind the headlines. I'm Janine Jackson. This week on Counterspin, no humor intended, listening to this show might make you a domestic terrorist. Yes, the Trump White House is trying to get anyone who speaks publicly or co-signs silently against their plans or policies a terrorist. That for sure means anyone who signs up on lists in support of outlets like this one that make that dissent a core concern. At a time when we're being told that speaking out in criticism of those in power is a crime, we need news media that do more than just narrate that nightmare. That's not what we have. So as the net widens, which side are you on? Samara Rabi is the Associate Director of Political Education and Research at the Center for Constitutional Rights. He wrote recently about how Trump is employing counterterrorism as an effort to target anyone who dissents at all in the face of the things they're doing, or in their language, the left. We'll talk with him, but first, we'll take a look back at some recent press. Tayshia Fortune was found hanging from a tree in Mississippi in August. Her family say they think she was unlikely to take her own life, but they don't think it was a racist crime. It comes in a context, though, of a rising number of public hangings of Black people that so far seem to have evoked little mainstream media concern. As reported by Stephanie Gadlin of the Chicago Crusader, quote, the pattern of Black Americans found hanging in public, ruled suicides before autopsies are complete, and disputed by families who say investigations were rushed, extends well beyond Mississippi. In 2026 alone, Juliana Umba Nzita, 16, a Congolese immigrant, was found hanging on church grounds in Charlotte, North Carolina, ruled a suicide in 3 days with no autopsy performed. Tonea Nicole Miller, 27, was found dead near a Miami park on Juneteenth weekend. Justice Kai James, 21, was found hanging at Turner Job Corps in Albany, Georgia, close quote. Gadlin and others like EmeraldBook.org cite A Crimson Record, a report released by the civil rights organization Julian that documents more than 70 suspected modern-day lynchings across southern states between 2000 and 2025, with lynching not referring solely to hangings. The report isn't a conclusion. It's a calling out of a recurring pattern of systemic neglect, wherein local coroners prematurely close cases as suicides without comprehensive investigations. And it's a callback to Ida B. Wells's 1895, A Red Record, tabulated statistics and alleged causes of lynching in the United States. That's the first statistical analysis of lynching in the U.S. Released as a pamphlet in Chicago, Wells' work showed that fewer than a third of the victims had ever been even accused of rape, which was the primary justification that white mobs used for the killings. In the case of Tayshia Fortune, civil rights advocate Bernice King cautioned against a rush to judgment, but added, quote, we also cannot dismiss the fear and painful history these circumstances evoke for Black communities, especially in Mississippi. That history makes transparency, thoroughness, and truth essential, close quote. In related news, corporate media are covering the suicide of Pierre Damas Bell, a 20-year-old Haitian man, a recent high school graduate, a member of his school's junior ROTC, with plans to attend Wright State University in Ohio. The young man walked into traffic last week, despondent over having to wear an ankle bracelet because he was a Haitian immigrant,
And the Trump administration and the Supreme Court determined that he, along with more than 350,000 other Haitian immigrants, should lose their temporary protected status and be tracked like animals everywhere they go. On a social media account, Bell posted, quote, "I came to this country to pursue my education. I didn't come here to commit a crime or hurt anyone. Yet now I'm walking through the streets of the United States with a GPS monitor on my leg, carrying a feeling of shame and humiliation that I never imagined I would experience." Close quote. ABC says the Trump administration has sent two deportation flights to Haiti since it ended TPS for Haitians as part of its ongoing immigration crackdown. I would note that both deportation and immigration refer to legal processes whose definitions are not being met by the kidnappings and disappearances that we're now witnessing. ABC ends its online report with a note about what to do if you're struggling with thoughts of suicide. Nothing on what to do if you're struggling with your country's rapid descent into wide-scale racist criminality. In related news, the Center for American Progress released a look at a leaked Department of the Interior database that shows how the Trump administration is working to erase Black, Indigenous, and other marginalized people from public lands and public history. Executive Order 14253, Restoring Truth and Sanity to American History, the center says, is unsurprisingly not about advancing liberty, prosperity, and human flourishing, as its verbiage suggests, but instead a coordinated campaign to determine whose history is worth telling and who belongs in America. The leaked database includes data from 171 parks where exhibits were flagged for removal or revision. That's about a third of the national park system's 433 official units. That's an undercount because it doesn't include things like the rainbow flag removed from Stonewall National Monument. It does include media, including signage, exhibits, waysides, books, podcasts, scripts, information handouts, maps, and activity booklets for children. A federal judge, as of this summer, has blocked the National Park Service from removing or revising additional exhibits at parks around the country. Lynchings of Black and brown people, lethal impacts of targeting Black and brown people, efforts to erase Black and brown people from history. It's not that corporate news outlets are utterly failing to acknowledge this news. What they aren't doing is relating it. 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The upcoming remembrance of September 11th, 2001 will pull a lot of strings. For New Yorkers, it's a memory of a nightmarish day full of sirens and empty streets, followed by months of foul-smelling air, posters on lampposts asking about missing loved ones, solidarity around folks who went to work and the workers who risked and gave their lives to save them. And for media watchers, it's the ominous introduction of the term war on terror, which we knew would turn on its head the statement that we saw posted everywhere here: our grief is not a cry for war. How can a country wage war on a concept? Why isn't this a crime for which perpetrators can be found and engaged? But it was clear that the war on terror, which for a minute reporters kept in quotation marks, would morph into an all-encompassing explanation and excuse that,
as Lyndon Johnson said approvingly of the Gulf of Tonkin resolution, was like grandma's nightshirt because it covered everything. So here we are. For those just waking up, today's troubles seem new, and in some ways they are. But understanding the roots of what we're seeing now is part of fighting the branches, if you will, growing into every aspect of our lives. Samer Arabi is the Associate Director of Political Education and Research at the Center for Constitutional Rights. He's author of the recent piece on CCR's blog titled, "Trump is Turning Counterterrorism into an International Campaign Against the Left." He joins us now by phone from here in town. Welcome to Counterspin, Samer Arabi.

0: of this document?
1: I don't think that's too weird of a question at all. I mean, what is the state of reality is probably the thing all of us have been asking ourselves for a few years now. And I think the comparison to Project 2025 is very apt, where I think when it was first published, there was an attempt to minimize the possibility of what this could mean. You know, we sort of, I think, have a predisposition towards assuming that things will kind of go along at the status quo. And that turned out not to be the case, and that's certainly not the case here. You know, this latest counterterrorism strategy document by the Trump administration is only one of many, and a number have come down the pipe just in the past year, all of which have really drastically expanded who the United States government perceives as a quote-unquote enemy and what they feel entitled to be able to do. You know, it's not for nothing that Trump himself, in the foreword to the counterterrorism strategy document, closes it by saying, "We will find you and we will kill you," referring to people that the Trump administration considers to be, in their words, anti-American, radically pro-transgender or anarchist. You know, these are labels that could mean absolutely anything and could apply to anybody. And I think we should be really, really concerned about what that means for all of us.
0: Right. And so here's my big question, because listeners to Counterspin might have an ideology, because they listen to Counterspin, they might have an ideology that could be called anti-American, you know. So what is it calling for, and why does the language matter so much?
1: Sure. And, you know, this is actually a point that we made in that blog post as well, that anyone who's reading the blog at the Center for Constitutional Rights is themselves probably within this kind of extremely broad remit. And I think that just goes to show that, you know, this is really a campaign not against advocates of political violence or people trying to kind of overthrow the existing system, but rather the entire left and the left as perceived from people that are situated on the far, far right. And frankly, I don't think it's even limited to the left, right? I mean, it's a sort of broad attack against anyone who questions the authority of this very small group of people. The thing that undergirds that is this idea that the existing system is threatened by an amorphous and terrifying other, right, in quotes, this like other that can't really be defined, that can't be whittled down to a particular group of people espousing one particular ideology or any particular strategy or plan. But rather, it's everywhere. It's omnipresent. It's everyone and it's no one. It's everywhere and it's nowhere. And as a result of that, the government can do anything, right? It doesn't need due process. It doesn't need warrants. It doesn't need, you know, permission to spy on people, to surveil them, to follow their every movement, to detain them, to question them, to access their personal documents, to deport them. And we've been seeing that happening. And we've been seeing both for U.S. citizens and non-U.S. citizens, the ways in which this continues to expand outwards to encompass an ever-growing set of violent activities from the United States government against these people. The overwhelming, you know, we're talking 99.999% of whom have done absolutely nothing, literally nothing at all. And the ones, you know, who have been accused of things, including, you know, this Prairie Land case in Texas just a couple months ago, where a protester was charged with terrorism for moving a box of magazines from one area of a protest to another, shows you, I think, how far this has gone. And one of the things that we try to highlight in this piece is that, you know, it's easy to sort of point the finger at the Trump administration as being the sort of aberration that's going to do things like this. But what is really happening is he's following in a long line of, as you said, a set of parameters and a set of operating procedures that were put in place after 9/11. And this is something that George W. Bush expanded, that Obama expanded after him, that Trump expanded after him, that Biden expanded after Trump won, and now Trump is, you know, metastasizing this into a whole new level.
0: Let me ask you first, the vagueness, the amorphousness of who the target is and could be, that part's very murky. Mm-hmm. What they say they can do about those people is real explicit, you know, and is real violent. That's the other piece of it that we need to understand. Yeah, what are they saying is acceptable to do once they have labeled someone a terrorist?
1: Yeah, I think, even that is somewhat vague.

0: because it does encompass a lot of powers that aren't necessarily specifically delineated, but rather just opened up for the opportunity for people to do. But nevertheless, I think it basically situates people outside of the law. And I think that's the thing that is the most scary, right? That, like, we have built this whole system, you know, however flawed, and obviously the system is deeply flawed as it is with or without terrorism designations, but a whole system where there are rights due process, right to a, you know, trial by jury of your peers, right to your privacy, right to freedom of expression and freedom of religion. And these terrorism designations, and this is something, again, we talk about in the piece and in the sort of broader campaign that CCR is currently conducting in what we say dismantle this entire counterterrorism framework, because we believe it really can't be reformed or fixed.
1: Right.
0: But what this counterterrorism framework does is it situates people outside of those protections and outside of those rights. And this isn't a bug, it's a feature, right? Like, it was specifically designed to do this. The idea here is that, you know, like, oh, we can't use traditional safeguards and we can't respect traditional human rights because these people are so dangerous. But that danger is never defined, right? Those people are never defined. And as a result, the danger actually comes from, and this is the great irony here, right? The very people who are saying we need to take these rights away so that we can keep you safe are the ones who have made us all less safe, right? No one is safer now as a result of the national security state, quote unquote. No one is safer as a result of these, like, broad counterterrorism systems. On the contrary, you know, if anything, people are more radicalized, they're more upset with the way that the government is conducting itself, and the government has lost legitimacy and the capability that it would need to actually build a functioning social contract. And so we end up in a situation where everyone is worse off, with the exception of a very small group of very powerful people who are controlling the levers of this sort of, like, authoritarian system.
1: The response to the question of what can they do is they can do anything because they have left the door open. And
0: exactly,
1: you can get the vibe from Trump's quote, "We will find you and we will kill you." I can't say it clearer than that. Well, this feels a little redundant, but there was a sort of 70s mantra, don't seek beauty, find beauty. And I was thinking of that lately because the Trump administration isn't seeking, quote unquote, terrorists, if by that we generously mean people who have actual plans to cause harm to innocent people in service of a cause that could and should be pursued through nonviolent means. They're redefining terms in order to generate people that fit that category. And it wouldn't work if the category had not been manufactured and then accepted. And that kind of brings us back to September 11th, 2001, where, like I said, journalists used to say war on terror in quotes because they knew that it didn't mean anything in particular. That's long been taken out of quotation marks as though it has some concrete, specific meaning. And that was a loss.
0: Yeah, a devastating loss, you know, and even I would say, you know, when the Obama administration came in, there was a sort of understanding that the war on terror was this kind of, you know, monstrosity. But instead of dismantling these unconstitutional powers, what they did instead was they renamed it, right? It became Global Overseas Contingency Operations or whatever.
1: Right.
0: You know, Guantanamo stayed open, the extraordinary powers stayed in place. And as a result, instead of this being a singular moment tied to the George W. Bush presidency, it became a hallmark of the executive branch and its ability to sort of operate in this unconstrained way. And it continues to unravel, right? With every passing administration, it just grows and grows. And that's because with this undefined threat, you can expand it however you want. Again, you know, we're seeing the Trump quote of "we will find you and we will kill you" is a terrifying one. And we should remember that it was Obama that was drone striking U.S. citizens overseas,
1: right,
0: with absolutely no permission to do something like that. And so this door has been progressively opened further and further. And we really deeply believe that if we can't stop it and we can't wind it back, it will continue to do so regardless of who's in office in 2028.
1: It's so important to understand the history and to understand that not every bad thing started with Trump. We can't fix things if we believe that way, because when Trump leaves office, I'm just going to pause around that, everything's not going to go away. You know, it's not going to disappear with this one man. And I think that's important for us to understand. But I wish media would underscore that by having a longer timeline when they talk about this set of issues.
0: Absolutely. Yeah. A lot of the issues that CCR confronts are structural and systemic. And it's our work to sort of make sure that people have the conditions that they need in order to live with respect and dignity, regardless of who is in office, right? And I think there's a crassness to the Trump administration, obviously, and maybe a certain extension of a lot of these violations of human rights and the international order. But he's not alone in that. And there are broad structural systemic things that need to be addressed. And CCR is really trying to stand at the forefront of doing them.
1: Well, I'll ask you finally, I found exactly one major media story, and I may have missed some, certainly, but I found one story on Laura Berlin. USA Today reported that a woman who the headline made clear was a mom runs a website. She built an interactive map showing which companies where are profiting from ICE contracts. Who's flying the rounded up people to prison in El Salvador? Who's running the detention centers where people are being hidden away and disappeared? And which politicians are getting money from those ICE contractors? It led some, like Citizens Bank, to break off some contractual relationships, you know, and she was using publicly available data.
0: Mm-hmm.
1: This led Homeland Security to label her website a domestic terrorism threat, you know, and I'm guessing a far left terrorist. We were talking about language, FLT, by the way, if you're making t-shirts, far left terrorist is a new term. But she's using publicly available data to call attention to harms inflicted by the state. And that seems to be what makes it terrorism. And my question is, how do reporters not see that that puts all of them in the crosshairs if they're doing their job, you know? So finally, your thoughts about news media, what they could be doing, what they should be doing, what they aren't doing around this set of issues.
0: Sure. And I think you're pointing to a really critical issue in terms of safeguarding our democracy, which is, of course, the concentration of ownership of media and the continued consolidation of traditional media sources under fewer and fewer hands. And the way that has itself become really tied to the state, you know, it's CBS, Paramount, all of the sort of connections to the Trump administration at this point is not lost on anyone, I think. And we're now seeing those things work together in tandem, where just this past week, I think, there were accusations that Mark Ruffalo is both anti-Semitic and supporter of terrorism, right? Basically still using that label because he questioned a media merger,
1: right?
0: It was about the Paramount acquisition. And again, I think you're seeing that exact same thing being used. And at the end of the day, if the media is accountable to the state and not to the citizens of that state, we're seeing a sort of mirror of what this underlying terrorism laws are doing too, which is it's no longer about a threat to everyday U.S. citizens or people who reside in this country. It's a threat to the national security apparatus that itself is considered to be the thing that needs to be attacked and prosecuted. And so it's a real danger to us all. And I think it really speaks to the need for independent media and for folks to get information sources outside of things that are so highly corporately consolidated, which is hard, but important.
1: Thank you very much for that. We've been speaking with Samer Arabi. He's Associate Director of Political Education and Research at the Center for Constitutional Rights. And you can find the piece that we've been talking about on their site, ccr-justice.org. Samer Arabi, thank you so much for joining us this week on Counterspin.
0: Thank you. It's such a pleasure.
1: And that's it for Counterspin for this week. Counterspin is produced by FAIR, the National Media Watch Group based in New York. 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The show is engineered by Alex Noyes. I'm Janine Jackson. 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

0: Good Sunday morning and welcome to the September 6, 2026 edition of Curse of the Golden Turnip with your hosts Alan LePage, Ethan O'Hara, and Stephen Farnham. 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No damn I would, of course, have had any common sense. 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Alan, Ethan, good morning.
1: Here I is. Wait, is that the proper syntax?
0: Well, here he is. Here he isn't.
1: At any rate,
0: 67 5/8% of the
2: good
0: year
2: morning,
0: has gone
2: Alan.
0: By, and 40.5% of the orange man's term has
1: passed. Oh, for crying out loud. It has not. He's gone for three terms.
0: Well,
1: the
0: current one is 40%
1: over. Besides which, the Constitution is no longer a relevant document.
2: I thought it was relevant, you know. Like, it's an important document that serves our society quite well.
1: Once upon a time, at the present moment, it's largely abrogated. The House of Representatives...
2: Wait, excuse me. What does abrogated mean?
1: Discontinued. It is a document that has been challenged de facto since it was written.
2: I would argue there are a lot of lesser known, we'll call them historical figures, who have shown us why the Constitution is important. I can't think of any specific names, though.
1: Ha! Well, I'm not sure that's relevant garden information. We do have a guest this morning. Jamie Herbert from Hebert, I think it is. From the redoubtable firm Vermont Compost, a regular maestro of composting, and someone we have interviewed before. Now, it could be pointed out by listeners of this program that I keep coming back to the same people. And what I say to them is, right, that's what I do. Got a problem?
2: Well, I haven't met Jay Hebert yet, but I know my wife has worked with him at Vermont Compost. And from what she's told me, he seems really like a scientist working at a composting farm.
1: Yeah, that's what I mean by the term maestro. He's a conductor of the ceremony of producing compost. And
2: I'm imagining microbes dancing like flower circle dances, like little fairies.
1: Or a symphony of instruments playing to achieve some great piece of music. And, well, we will be into that. First, let's do a little the fantastic weather. Day after day of beautiful sunny skies.
2: No rain.
1: No rain. And, well, the roads are wet this morning, but...
0: Yeah. It was I had a trace of rain in my...
2: It was like these little phantoms of showers, right, that would just last couple minutes.
1: It was about a tenth of an inch.
0: I heard the rain when I woke this morning. When I went outside, it had stopped. The step was wet. The grass was wet. And there was barely a trace in the bottom of the gauge.
1: I got
2: one brief 5 minutes, you know, Vermont hurricane, a monsoon, if you will. I was in Milton, though. I was working at a a wedding serving wood-fired pizza.
1: For Woodbelly?
2: Yeah, I just did a catering gig with them.
1: Uh-huh.
2: I really love
1: your new
2: setup.
1: Job.
2: Well, per diem.
1: Right.
2: While the wedding season lasts.
0: Is that like on call or how does that
1: per
0: work?
1: Per diem.
2: Well, I
1: that's
0: right. I understand that.
2: I climbed aboard this pizza oven pirate ship and went out to a wedding, and I hope the captain calls me back and likes the way I worked.
1: Well, it's a magnificent train, or whatever you want to call it. They sling a lot of pizzas and you will be an asset to their show.
2: Oh, thanks. But anyway, these little bursts of rain have been scattered about our state. And, you know, the weather will be great, and then you'll see it come, and it'll be here, and you watch it go, and that was the rain for the day.
1: It's not true in southern Vermont or very northern Vermont either. They've got good rains. It's in the middle.
2: Mm-hmm.
1: Well, I would call it surface drought, but it's evidently deep enough so that springs are dry. The farm spring on my place is dry. It's
2: here at Curse of the Golden Turnip, we are a gardening call-in show, and if you would like to call in and talk about the weather with us, the number is 802-454-7762.
1: But let's do the weather.
2: Well, what's the future forecast look like for dry, surface dry central Vermont?
1: The rain is done for the day.
2: Mm.
1: Partly cloudy. And then a couple sunny days, Monday and Tuesday, highs in the mid-70s. Typical.
2: But there's a tinge to the air, Alan. I insist, like whether it's a smell in the nose or a feeling in the knees, some of these evenings and mornings when it changes, the weather, the
1: whole... You're a young man and you don't remember early September in the 1950s. A tinge in the air would mean white on the grass at this time of year.
2: Uh-huh.
1: And it's, to me...
2: Wow.
1: To me, it's still warm when the nights are in the 50s and the days are in the mid-70s.
2: Well, a good frost will absolutely transform a garden. Notice I didn't say kill necessarily, but a frost will really change the
1: focus
2: of your garden.
0: Wednesday night, there's a 90% chance of showers and a 40% chance on Thursday.
1: Right, it's...
0: Other than that,
1: I've heard this before.
0: Right, well, true.
1: I don't hold much credence for it.
2: It was just in the 40s, I think, last night where I was.
1: Upper 40s, yeah.
2: Uh-huh.
1: So
2: we're thinking about it. You know, I'm thinking about wood smoke. I'm thinking about wood piles. Well, I'm one of the lucky Vermonters who gets to live with cordwood heat. Mm-hmm. Which I tell you has a lot more personality than propane or pellets.
1: Oh, it certainly does, but it's a lot more work. And
2: sure is.
1: Especially if you are maintaining a woodlot.
2: Mm-hmm. Maintaining a woodlot, you know, just heating your house connects you immediately to the forest of your immediate vicinity. Because, you know, cordwood isn't something you can... Well, maybe it is something you can buy on Amazon and have it shipped from across seas.
1: Oh,
2: but
1: you probably can buy it on Amazon.
2: But you're really becoming a steward of the forest as a cordwood burner here in this state.
1: Well, if you're buying from responsible owners, and there are... cordwood harvesting that is not responsible. I've seen it. And what it involves is removing all the healthy trees and leaving a few scraggly remnants that promptly fall over with a good wind. A healthy forest maintained by a responsible woodlot owner is selectively harvested. And
2: it's an odd notion, though, as I understand it. You're stewarding the growth and health of a forest in your tool, your scalpel.

0: Ash is dying. Cut it.
1: Yeah, I got plenty of that.
0: Even elm. At least.
1: And that too, if you've got a wood splitter, you don't want to try to split that one by hand.
0: I've done it.
1: I've done it too. I've done it.
2: You do this, right? You go out there with a tractor and you find the wood for the winter and you process it however you need to.
1: I split wood, split elm by hand, but I tell you what, it's a chore. Couple of things I wanted to work in here before we get too far into it. Birthday wishes going out to my friend Sarah, and on Tuesday, and also on Tuesday, if you want to get into it, it's Senator Bernie Sanders' birthday. And I don't know if you ever go to Burlington, Alan, but if you do. You might be interested in that.
0: Things.
2: It looks like some sort of menu.
0: Jamaican cuisine.
2: Oh, it's on light green paper. It's a Jamaican restaurant's menu.
1: Elizabeth and I went there Friday. And
0: they've got a great menu. And, of course, jerk chicken is right up there. Jerk wings. Wow, jerk.
2: 152 Cherry Street in Burlington, Vermont.
1: We went there Friday night. I got the goat curry. Elizabeth got the chickpea and something or other. Chickpea and coconut milk? No.
2: Goat curry. Anyway, anybody wants to call in with opinions about goat curry?
0: There's one. Maple sorrel jerk wings.
2: Wow. Maple sorrel jerk wings.
0: Sorrel is the
2: they're getting into that.
0: Of a relative of okra.
2: Wait, hold on. Sorrel is a calyx. First of all, what is sorrel, and what is a calyx?
0: It's an okra-like plant.
2: Sorrel is an okra-like plant.
0: It's a bright red, and makes a kind of a tea. It's another relative is hibiscus.
2: So a sorrel is a fruit?
0: It's a bud, a flower bud.
2: Sorrel is a flower bud. Okay, and so you're eating the calyx of this flower.
1: So anyway, the other dish we had was a chickpea and coconut.
0: Yeah.
1: And the thing that surprised me was the side dish was either cabbage or greens, and we got the cabbage. I've never been a fan of boiled cabbage. It always seemed limp and
0: right.
1: That cabbage was amazing. It was just so good.
2: So this is Jamaican's Jamaican restaurant in Burlington called Things from the Yard.
0: Okay, enough.
2: Yard is spelled L.
0: And not of the plug hole stuff.
1: Right, Yad means...
2: Well, we're not personally benefiting. Well, I don't know if Steven's personally benefiting from...
1: Yad is...
2: But before we get into it too far...
1: Yad is Jamaican for home.
2: All right. I hear that.
1: All right. You've got an announcement there about Tom Banjo.
2: Tom Banjo and son, Ethan Azarian. Two amazing banjo playing string tickling, storytelling, wonderful sounding, local musicians have a gig Friday, September 11th at 7 p.m. in Hardwick. There will be songs. Yes, hoedowns. Yes, there will be a cranky show. And yes, it's in the old Buffalo Mountain Co-op building. A cranky show, what is that? A wooden box with an open front like a TV. A paper roll inside is hand-cranked as scenes move left to right. The scenes are hand-drawn and colored. Each scene is with singing and talking. No computers or artificial intelligences were consulted during this entire production.
1: But it does say,
2: you
1: it does
2: will
1: have
2: see
1: it
2: a huge have... multimedia extravaganza with song and pictures.
1: It does have artificial
2: entirely
1: light.
2: Created by human fingers
0: by
2: and
0: the
2: crayons.
0: Democratic socialist that Tom Azarian
2: by
0: is.
2: The damn Democratic socialist Tom Banjo and his son, who is just a nice guy from Austin, who has an excellent couple of albums though. Ethan Azarian does.
1: Yeah,
2: but just wanted to announce.

0: What's it that? Is backlit,
1: that's
0: though.
1: September.
0: There's a little light in the back of the box. It shows through the, so it's almost like a film strip projector.
1: Yes. And there's a little communist holding the tiny light bulb inside of the tiny box, projecting the light. That's on September 11th, 7 p.m., in Hardwick, in the old Buffalo Mountain Co-op building.
2: Okay.
1: Thank you.
0: Moving right along.
2: Walter Hard, respect for old age. Old Toddy had a reputation as a hunting dog that extended far beyond the village. He belonged to Bert Olney and was known as Bert Olney's Todd. When he was almost six, Todd was the most important thing in Bert's life, especially in hunting season, when the snow was too deep, even for hunting. Bert, with Todd at his feet, spent much of the time with the other sitters around Braley's store stove. They'd all hear over and over the wonderful stories Bert told of Todd's genius for hunting. Every time his name was mentioned, Todd's tail would bang on the floor. In winter, Todd had so much friendliness to express that often his tail was bleeding on the tip from being whacked so hard and so often on the floor. When the bird season was on, the evening sessions at Braley's were mostly taken up with stories of the day's experiences. Bert always waited until last with his climax capping yarn. Then Ted began to show his age. His legs got stiffer and stiffer. In summer, he spent most of the time sleeping in the sun. Sometimes he'd move into the shade for a little while. He'd get to his feet with a struggle and follow Bert to the store, where he'd flop down again and sleep. That fall, Bert took Todd out as usual. He didn't go far from the village, and usually several shots would be heard from that direction. When Bert didn't bring in any birds or any stories of them, people began to wonder what all the shooting was about. Finally, Ed Stone came on Bert and old Todd just after he'd shot twice. Todd stood there pointing at a clump of bushes. Bert seemed a little taken aback. Then he said, "The old dog's nose ain't a bit a good, and the old cuss can't see beyond the end of his nose. When he points, I just shoot my gun off, knowing all the time there ain't no birds there." Todd stood there, trembling, still pointing at the bush. Bert stooped over and rubbed his ear. "Don't want the old fellow to get the idea. I think he's a liar."
0: So we have a caller. Good morning. Who's joining us?
3: Hi, this is Dan.
0: Hi, Dan. What's going
3: on? From New Fame, and I'm calling from Bristol, and I can't get you guys on the air, so I'm glad I caught the end of that story.
1: Oh, thank you for tuning in.
2: My dog stories are a little similar. I'm a dog person. What can I say?
1: I was kind of held with my eyes closed listening to your story and just this image of an old pointer dog, you know, who kind of has a little shaky back leg because he's so old, still pointing even though he can't,
2: yep.
1: You know, and just the tenderness of that relationship. of him respecting that.
0: So, Dan, you said you're in Bristol?
3: Yeah.
0: Well, you're almost close enough so you could come join us for breakfast this morning.
3: Well, it's a good hour, but I have to put a roof on a porch.
2: So what's on your mind?
0: You're right. It is a good hour. What's going on?
3: Well, two things. I have a gardening question. We had this weird thing this year with our kale where, well, it's not over yet. Individual leaf would start to get kind of brown and funky and just go bad. And, like, there would be these random leaves across, so we just kept cutting off the leaves, and we still have a good bit of kale, but it didn't happen to the Brussels sprouts, and it didn't happen to this kind of giant kale stuff that we have. I'm not even sure what it's called, but just the regular old kale, and it's, I don't, is it a blight, or do you have any idea what I'm talking about?
2: Yeah, I mean, I've seen kale do that from drought. I've seen it do it from just being very vigorous, and then late summer focus on top leaves. And I've seen it as a factor with a sweet midge, which can live in the branch where the leaf branches off. And what measures have you taken combating the situation?
3: I've cut off the bad ones and pulled them away, thinking maybe it was something that was spreading. But other than that, we're just, we usually wait for the frost before we start eating our kale, so it's it's a race.
2: Right.
3: Hopefully there'll be plenty left by the time frost comes so we can eat it all up.
2: Have you watered extensively?
3: Well, we had to water. We live on a very sandy soil, and so we have to water a lot. And so our kale didn't get as much as other things because it was looking okay.
2: Yeah.
3: And I'm wondering, that could very well be the culprit.
2: It could be because, I don't know, you're in Brattleboro?
3: Newfane.
2: Newfane. Yeah. Okay, well, same difference. Down there somewhere.
3: Yeah. Hotter than your place.
2: Right. And you've had water, rain, right? So
3: yes, we did have some rain. We got saved, right when things were really tanking, we would get saved by water pretty consistently. So it wasn't as bad of a drought as we've had other summers.
2: And you've not side-dressed?
3: Oh, yeah. Yeah, we had lots of compost. Side dressed with compost. And we watered, we have water barrels. We've watered. We get like 200 gallons at a time, and we've emptied them out twice.
2: Okay.
3: And then we use a hose some as well.
2: Well, I got nothing else for you then.
3: Yeah, well, that's better than a creeping crud blight of some kind, so that's good.
1: What other crops do you grow there at home in Bristol?
3: Oh, man. Everything.
2: No, he's not. He's in Bristol. He's from Newfane, but yeah.
3: Yeah, we grow, several kinds of kale. We have a greenhouse, so we have greens through most of the year.
2: So, big garden.
3: Yeah, well, it's actually, we have a fairly small clearing, but we don't have a yard. We just have gardens with, I just mow paths in between the gardens.
1: So, brassicas and some greenhouse.
3: Yeah, all the brassicas
1: greens.
3: And onions and Romano, the Rocacantes and fried beans. And
2: so you had another question, or?
3: Yes, an announcement. In Brattleboro, a week from yesterday, next Saturday, the 12th, is going to be a No Kings March. And it's just a local, just some people said they couldn't understand why there wasn't a new national No Kings Day. And so they said, okay, well, we're going to do one here. So I am calling to invite all our Central Vermont friends to come on down and join us at 10 o'clock in the morning, across from the co-op, down at the bottom of Main Street, just the march. The plan is, there's a little bit of back and forth with the town fathers about being in the street or not. So I don't think they've resolved that issue, but if there's 1,000 or more people, we may very well just take the street and go up the street. But the People's Resistance Marching Band will be there, and the Good Trouble Choir will be there, and I'm hoping that lots of people will be, because even though we've got an important election going on with Amanda Janu, which the Democrats are doing their best to ignore, which is really irritating all of us down in Windham County.
2: Yeah, even 8 Democrats in the House of Representatives managed to vote against democratic socialism.
3: Yeah, I know.
2: A resolution against it. Indeed, yeah. The tradition of the of Franklin Roosevelt is core to the Democratic Party.
3: Well, and not anymore.
2: Evidently not.
3: No, and the Vermont Democrats, who we've been trying to be charitable to.
1: Gosh, I feel just my heart beating in my throat as you're talking. I want to make sure I got the information right. This is a 10 a.m. No King's Day rally in Brattleboro.
3: March. It's going to be a march.
1: So it's going to be a march.
3: There's not going to be a lot of speaking. It's just going to be a show of solidarity.
1: What's the date?
3: Next Saturday, the 12th of September.
1: Saturday, the 12th of September in Brattleboro, 10 a.m. No Kings March at the co-op.
3: Yeah.
2: Okay.
0: Hey. All right. Well,
2: our guest has arrived.
0: Our guest.
3: All right. I'm glad I slipped in without being too intrusive.
2: Sure. Thanks for calling.
0: Thank you, Dan. So our guest today is the resident agronomist at Vermont Compost Company, working with organic farmers in multiple regions of the country over the last decade or so. He aims to practice something he calls holistic agronomy, orbiting around and interacting with a farmer's resources, capacity for action, and economic needs are 6 dimensions of soil and crop health: biology, chemistry, physics, geology, culture and history, and climatology. The agronomist's job, then, is to balance these interconnected spheres in a furtherance of an agriculture that can truly be called sustainable. Let's give a warm Curse of the Golden Turnip welcome to Jay Hebert. Good morning, Jay.
4: Hey, good morning. Thank you for having me.
2: A little closer to the microphone, please.
4: Okie dokie. How's that?
0: That's good. Much better.
2: Now, I guess I have a long list of instructions on questions from someone you know quite well, used to work with.
1: I asked my wife if she had any questions for you, and her answers to my question were written down, as you see before you.
2: Yeah, and I want to commandeer the questions a bit, because my interest is in the practical

0: the carbon nitrogen ratio in hot composting versus let's say lackadaisical
1: you might
0: piles.
1: Wait till that beeping is done.
0: What happened?
1: We had a the emergency alert system was squawking. I think you can continue now.
0: I am very curious about things like the destiny of Roundup in compost that is made from conventional dairy, but I want to use you to help our listeners do their own composting. Is composting on a small scale, hot composting, practical? And what's the difference between, you know, hot composting and what I call lackadaisical piles in terms of final nutrition?
2: Yeah, so I think that on a small scale, it absolutely is possible, but it's highly conditional. So just, you know, full disclosure, I'll out myself. I have a cold compost pile at home that was hot, and then I was away for a little while, couldn't turn it, and I completely lost it. It's 3 feet by 3 feet by 3 feet, XYZ. So it's at the absolute minimum dimensionality you'd want for it to get hot, and it's not hot. And I've done everything correctly except that I don't really have the kind of mass that I need to actually generate the biome, you know, for the microbes. So it's really going to depend on, do they have the right feedstocks, meaning the right materials to put in. The goal is to create, and this is as much for the listeners as for you, a balance of carbon and nitrogen that favors microbial breakdown. So
1: can you clarify the difference between a hot and a cold compost?
2: Yeah, absolutely. So ideally, we'd really like to see a hot compost pile because we're probably using some materials that have various diseases on them. So we're putting in leaves in the fall, and that's wonderful, and it's a great place to put leaves, but those leaves are going to have different
0: and
2: fungal...
0: And vines from squash and...
2: Right, yep. And they're going to have powdery mildew and fungal leaf spot diseases. And during the summer,
1: And deer ticks.
2: And possibly deer ticks. And so during the summer, and a whole host of insect pests that are going to be, you know, pupating or laying eggs in that leaf litter layer. And so during the summer, we're putting in weeds from the garden, let's say. Well, we need to neutralize any perennial weeds that grow by rhizome. We need to neutralize seeds. So we want to see the pile getting to the 120s. The standard is 131 degrees, but really in the 120s, a lot of wonderful things happen, and you can actually kill a lot of weed seed and a lot of diseases. They're just not adapted to surviving at those temperatures where a lot of composting organisms are. And I would say that you can absolutely make a great cold compost if you're using material that has a lot of diseases in the garden or has the propensity to, then you really, really, really ideally would be getting it hot in order to kind of protect yourself. I'm going to take my cold compost and I'm probably going to spread it, and that's going to be that, and then I'll just bear what comes, if anything. I would say for a cold compost, if you're not going to get your pile hot, in mind, what I'm saying is not that it stays that hot all winter long and all the next year. It's a brief period, a 2-3 week period of hot temperatures where the pile is turned, so we can ensure that every single, you know, square centimeter of surface area is exposed to those higher temperatures. It will drop off after that, and the real magic of compost happens as it matures. At that point, your simple carbons, your sugars, polysaccharides, your cellulose, hemicellulose, all the things that make up basic plant tissue have broken down more or less. That leaves lignin, which is a much more complex carbon structure. And that really takes fungal digestion. Fungi can produce all kinds of different enzymes that attack it. And when you get that kind of diversity, that's when you make a compost that will adequately protect plant health, that will have this very, very, very recalcitrant organic matter that will then build up in the soil, that will hold nutrients, that will actually complex with some of these herbicides that we're worried about and prevent plant uptake or plant exposure.
3: You mentioned that, Alan, you're concerned about how Roundup goes through a compost pile, what happens to it, and you know, and I say, yeah, in with fungicides or herbicides in general, what can they be processed in a compost pile?
2: Yeah, most of them, a lot of them do. So Roundup specifically is, to me, it's an issue of scale of application. So Roundup initially breaks down into amino methyl phosphonic acid. From there, it then breaks down into various, you know, phosphatic compounds. If you were to test compost that was made with a high percentage of, you know, Roundup sprayed corn, dairy manure, cows that have been fed on a, you know, on a heavy silage diet that have been sprayed with Roundup, you may still find some actual glyphosate residues. But by and large, Roundup, I'm not going to say it's like the most innocuous of these things, but it does tend to break down quickly in soil. It does tend to break down quickly in compost. When it's applied really heavily, and there's a lot of it in compost or there's a lot of it in soil, then there's a lot of issues that it creates with micronutrient uptake, particularly manganese uptake, and that's in plants, probably in animals as well. And so that's it's really like, you know, the concerns are massive when you're talking about big applications.
1: It's a cranky show musician himself. Tom, good morning.
4: Good morning. Yeah, I was thinking of chicken manure, dried chicken manure, dehydrated, you know, with sawdust or wood chips that would really put heat in the compost pile. And if you have friends who have chickens or you know where there's a chicken yard or anything like that, that would really heat up the compost pile. And sometimes you could see smoke at the top of the pile when it's really cooking. Okay, I just wanted to talk about chickens. We always used to have chickens when we were growing up. So I always thought it, you know, just plain chicken manure. And, of course, green grass, that heats up pretty good, too. Okay, that's it.
1: Thank you, Tom.
3: Now, as Tom was speaking, I was just imagining, like, a compost recipe, you know, and the recipe basically is how to get your small and kind of inert compost pile to heat up. And, you know, you're taking so much dried chicken hay, you know, that's hay from your coop that the girls have been all pooping in for the past 6 months. You got maybe a wheelbarrow or two and fresh grass clippings from the yard. If you are lucky enough to have a big patch of, you know, growing weeds, it could be green manure. Can you kind of fold those all together and sort of ignite and cook your compost pile? How do you heat up a compost pile?
2: Yeah, so manures are going to be the best way to go for people who are working with, like in my instance, it was I had old compost I'd inherited, not much of it that really was sprouting weed seeds and needed to be it needed to go through another process, and I had a lot of that. I had weeds from the garden. I had some alfalfa mulch, and I was kind of working with what I had. The golden rule is kind of, you know, 60% woody material, so more heavy, more recalcitrant carbons, 30%, you know, grass clippings, like fresh grass clippings, I mean, and then about 10% high nitrogen source. And that could be soybean meal, blood meal. You know, it could be a little bit of chicken manure if you have access to it. That's going to generate a compost that's going to spike in temperature quickly and come down quickly, which is totally fine if you're giving it turns and ensuring that you're actually exposing every bit of it to that heat.
0: Urine added to it is a fantastic builder of heat.
2: Yeah. Yeah, and that's...
3: And if you're lucky enough to be one of these folks that has like a composting toilet that separates the urine, I know the co-op at Adamant has this, you know, urine separating system. So you have basically like a couple gallons of urine. You know, can that be useful?
2: Yeah, absolutely. There's no, you know, urea is not. Is urea is a nitrogen source. It's actually an organic nitrogen source. It's not approved for organic use because it's a funny thing to say, an organic source not approved for organic use, but it's not because it's produced synthetically. But there is urea in urine, hence the name. And so it absolutely can be used. I think, you know, the kidneys filter a lot of toxins, and so at a small scale, I mean, consider that if you're commercially composting animal manures, you're composting animal bedding, which means you're composting their urine as well. It's a great source of nitrogen. That nitrogen is going to volatilize into ammonia really quickly. So it's something you'd water a pile with, and you'd want to turn it really quickly. You'd want to thoroughly incorporate it through the pile.
1: Now, you were saying earlier that leaves and things like that won't make a particularly hot compost pile. And if you're gathering all kinds of dying and dead vegetation out of your garden, then that's mostly dead stuff. Is there, apart from adding urine or manure, is there anything else you can do to warm it up?
2: Yeah, my advice would be doing something like what Tom, who called in, said. You know, get before the end of the season, before you're pulling everything out of the garden to compost to ensure there's no disease transference. Get piles of manures that will get hot, whether that's dehydrated chicken manure or a neighbor's, you know, bedding from their pig pen or whatever it is. Stockpile that and then build a pile in kind of mid-fall with all that material. Get it hot, and then you can turn it and you can burn all that out.
1: And is there a proportion you recommend?
2: Yeah, I would say trying to adhere to that 60% carbonaceous material. That could be leaves. The 30% fresh grass clippings, that, you know, that could be some of your dying vegetative matter, because often you're harvesting your pumpkins and your squash before the plants are completely dead. Not always, but often. And then that 10% high nitrogen source, you know, soybean meal, if you don't want to use an animal product. I hate to recommend blood meal, but it works for a rapid nitrogen
0: Why
2: flux.
0: Why do you hate to recommend blood meal?
2: The industrial slaughterhouse scene is a really, it's horrible. There's just no other way to put it. So
1: you're not recommending it because of the product, or you're not recommending it because you don't want to support the practice?
2: I don't want to support... I definitely don't want to support the practice.
3: Do you support the witless slaughter of thousands of lives, Mr. J. Hibbert?
2: I understand.
3: No, you already said no. I'm sorry.
2: I think
3: totally facetious.
2: Well, this is a philosophical thing, but it's like agriculture itself at a large scale has become subservient to economic efficiencies, and we can look at this and we can say like it's okay to do this because it's efficient and it feeds the people. That's the time that we're in, but I feel like we're caught in it like a spider web. Mm. It's not something I would choose if pick it.
3: I'm gonna pick that quote for you and hold you to it. You know, agriculture has become subservient to economics in our society.
2: Oh yeah.
3: Is that true?
2: Oh, deeply. I mean, the first shipments of refrigerated meat out of South America and Australia to Europe and America were, I want to say, the late 1870s. So we've been doing this for a long time, and since then it's about finding the most efficient way to produce. And I, as an agronomist, I appreciate that and I understand that. But as a thinking, feeling, compassionate person, if I really sit there and get into it, it's horrifying.
1: If I could clarify, I wasn't asking if you approve of the current practices. I assumed you didn't. I just want to know if there was a reason not to use blood meal itself, apart from any objection to the current practices.
0: Well, one of the things that is on this list is biochar.
2: Mm-hmm.
0: Now, biochar comes from somewhere. Specifically in organics from living matter. sometimes trees. We've got a caller.
1: Yes, we do. Good morning. Who's joining us?
5: Hi, my name's Kathy.
1: Hi, Kathy.
5: And I was just calling in. You can keep on your topic, but at some point, I would be interested to know what he thinks about using peat, either in peat moss, in either making compost or as a component of purchased compost, and just ecologically what his views are on that. So you can just put it in the queue.
0: Okay. Thanks, Kathy.
3: Thank you for the question, Kathy. You know, I've noticed as well, you know, peat moss has been coming up in my life as a, you know, a subject of agronomy.
0: And I've recommended
5: and carbon storage and so on. So, I can get off the phone and just wait to have the answer. But I would love it if you touched on it at some point.
0: We will. Thanks for the call.
5: Thank you.
0: I just recommended peat moss to a couple of the winners of our Vermonti auction, Colleen and JD, because in their greenhouse their pH was 7.5. Now, I know where peat moss comes from. And you do too.
2: Yeah, I do. And everything that I'm saying, it's like a do as I say, not as I do thing. Because, I mean, you know, I work for Vermont Compost. We make soil using blood meal and peat moss. So I'm saying what I'm saying. There's a paradox
0: here. It's
2: called
0: hypocrisy.
2: It's, yeah, but, you know, I mean, what's that line from The Godfather? You know, you and me, Senator, were both part of the same hypocrisy. So that's what I mean is, like, we're caught in a spider's web. Peat here, so the good and the bad of peat, the reason we use peat, before peat was being used as a substrate for plant production, people were producing clover sods. And then they were kind of harvesting blocks of clover sod, and they were heating it up, flipping it over, and they were planting into that. It's really effective. The problem is, you can imagine at scale, it's really hard to plant enough ground to produce enough sod to produce, you know, to replace the peat that we're using in the horticultural industries and in agriculture in America, right? So the peat that's coming out of Canada, most of the companies that harvest it, whether it's on private land or they have agreements with the Canadian government, they have agreements to replant. And there's been some research done that shows that actually fertilizing peat bogs at replant dramatically increases the rate of growth in a way that isn't exactly what you would see in nature, but it does quote unquote work. And most of these companies actually do this. They view it as a critical resource. And for them, it's a national resource. And they replant. The amount of peat that's actually tapped in Canada and sent down to the U.S. or across Canada for horticulture and agriculture is minimal compared to the acreage of peat bogs in Canada. That being said, you are disturbing a deep carbon sink. It takes a long time for that carbon to sequester there. You're releasing methane, which, of course, is a long-running greenhouse gas that'll break down into CO2 and persist in the atmosphere for a long time, et cetera, et cetera.
0: And now tariffed at 50%.
2: Some peat, I don't know that peat is subject to the tariffs. It's, you know, I mean, remember that the current administration loves to go golfing, and peat is a, critical addition.
0: Right.
2: So you don't, you know. I mean, it's worth pointing out that peat in Europe was a much abused resource that people were harvesting for fuel largely, and then not allowing those bogs to revegetate. They were oftentimes then growing in the bogs, or, you know, so the peat resource. Europe has really, really strict standards around peat for a good reason. It's because those resources were really, really damaged. I'm not going to say that. In our era, we're releasing excessive carbon in the atmosphere that, like, you know, rapaciously harvesting peat is a great idea. But I will say that it's from an agronomic standpoint, it's really hard to replace.
1: Is there a way to grow peat so that when you harvest it, you're not upsetting a bog?
2: Yeah, there is, but consider that the reason can't, you know, Northern Canada is so full of it is you have the Canadian Shield. So you have the original North American craton, the original bedrock of North America. And then that's been glacially scoured, forming all of these little kettle ponds. So you have the perfect environment for that, for just copious, you know, peat bogs, peat ground. It's hard to find the right place here. You'd have to have a fairly impermeable, area. And then
0: it's a low nutrient.
2: Right.
0: Sphagnum moss, basically.
2: Right.
1: So you need like a deep pond. And then you grow it on top of
2: there. Well, there's also, so there's different classifications of peat. There's also sedge peats, which are coming from wetlands that are full of different, obviously, sedges, reeds, cattails, and long-term breakdown of that matter creates, it's a much darker, it's like a black-colored peat. There's a company out of North Dakota that sells that. It doesn't work as well in potting soils. If I remember correctly, it's a higher bulk density. But it does have other uses, and it's that would be something that could be really good to, you know, to plow into a greenhouse, for instance, if you're trying to lower pH. And it's I don't, you know, it's like
0: I've never seen black peat.
2: Yeah, sedge peat. I cannot remember the company. It might be the North Dakota Peat Company. I cannot remember the name, but they produce specifically a sedge peat. That's something that would probably be easier to kind of create, like making almost like a rice paddy. You know, flooding it and draining it, turning into wetlands, but you'd still need it would need to be an ethos, right? It would need to be something that we culturally value as a quote unquote people, and we invest in that in creating and sustaining that resource. That's what it would really take.
3: You with your simple and really well said words, you mentioned, you know, the Canadian government sees peat moss as a national resource, you know, and so the government puts in the effort to preserve this, at least in a somewhat bigger picture, circular way. Are there any other examples of that sort of circular looking in agronomics?
2: I would say even in this country, probably the best example is the National Resources Conservation Service, right? The NRCS, which some farmers absolutely, you know, can't stand them because they can be really, really restrictive and bureaucratic and, you know, but of course they started as the Soil Conservation Service in the 30s, and they were found, you know, the American government founded them in order to prevent another Dust Bowl from taking place, right? But it took, there was, you know, there were literally, you know, the sun was darkening in Washington, D.C. when they passed this legislation, like from the clouds of dust coming out of, you know, Oklahoma, you know, panhandle of Texas. I mean, that's what it took for them to care. So, but in the end, they did the right thing. NRCS still has funding. They're still doing their work. And so I would say there's value there. And of course, now they're not only promoting soil conservation, but, you know, pollinator habitat conservation, for instance, proper rangeland management. The list goes on and on and on. You can look up a list of NRCS practices, and it's voluminous. So they're, you know,
1: they have forestry practices,
2: yep.
1: They have bird conservation,
2: yep.
1: Programs,
2: yep.
1: Like for bobolink, stuff like that.
2: Yep, exactly. So there is a recognition of you know, that, I mean, we're not going to create factory, you know, we're not going to turn the planet into one giant factory and then we're all going to survive with this wonderful standard of living.
1: So,
2: it's not going to happen.
1: So if harvesting peat is an issue,
2: yep.
1: Is there another plant that's similar or close enough to the same or has a similar nutrient profile or whatever that could use instead or something that we typically think of as a weed? Burdock comes to mind. I mean, is there something we could use instead?
3: Are you trying to think of like a serviceable substitute,
1: right.
3: For
1: yeah.
3: Peat moss?
1: Right.
3: Okay.
2: Yeah, so commercially, one of the front runners right now is extruded pine fiber. You know, people have used like slightly composted pine mulch as a substrate. Basically, when you make when you're making like
1: you're talking about the waste product from milling. You take the the bark and the kind of scabs on the outside, whatever they call those little things they plane off the outside of the log before they get to the thing that actually makes the lumber. So you're talking about grinding that into bits?
2: So traditionally, that has been used. Now there are commercial products where they'll actually take, sometimes it's bark, sometimes it's heartwood, sometimes it's cambium, or a combination of all three, and they extrude it. They push it through kind of a strong filter at extremely high pressure. The temperature goes way up, and all of the simple carbons are basically destroyed in that process.
0: Including terpenes, I hope.
2: Yes, including terpenes. And what remains is the lignin, but it's in a state that it's not readily accessible with when nitrogen is added. And so this is used as a peat substitute to some extent. But I've played around with it. It's not as effective. I'm not saying it can't work. And there's companies out there making potting soils, for instance, using this instead of peat.
1: So they force it through a screen or something?
2: Basically.
3: Oh, we do have a caller calling in.
1: Yes, it's
3: hello,
1: Thomas.
3: Welcome.
1: Good morning.
6: Good morning, everyone, including listeners. I've got a small gardening compost question. My compost pile is not a pile. It's fenced in 3 feet by 3 feet by 3 feet, you know. And I've got bishop's weed. And so what I'm wanting to know is, do any of you know what I do with the bishop's weed to make sure that it's really dead before I put it in the compost pile?
2: Well, how much area do you have? I mean, you could try to spread it out on a tarp and dry it, but of course there's challenges there.
6: But how long?
2: You're going to want to look, you want to look at the actual roots. You know, that's one that spreads by rhizome, I believe, and you'd want to look.
6: And
2: you can see when the rhizomes are healthy, they're white. You know, when they die back, they lignify and they turn brown. There are a lot of plants that from what looks like a dead rhizome, it will suddenly, you know, sprout, you know, fresh buds and fresh vegetative shoots. So the thing that would actually be best would be, it's a small pile, but if you can get, like Tom had advised, some dehydrated chicken manure and get it hot. If you can get it hot, you know, you get up to 130 degrees, you know, you're going to kill the bishop's weed.
0: And bishop's weed
6: is... Well, if I make a hot box kind of thing and stick it in the yard and put it in there under the sun for a bunch of days, something like that.
2: Yeah, and you could. I mean, potentially, if the sides of the box are black, right, so that it's actually converting. You know, now this time of year, it's going to get harder and harder as the sun goes away. But if you can convert that shortwave solar radiation into longwave radiation by painting it all black, and you can you take temperatures from the inside of that box, and you're really getting it hot in there. I mean, you may neutralize it that way. That may work.
0: And bishop's weed also is something that's green in June, and adds to the nitrogen component of the pile if it's incorporated at the right time. So,
2: right.
0: I mean, I've used it, and because I got rid of a patch, and yes, I dug it up, and it was a pain, but it helped fire up the pile.
1: We've got Mike or Jail on the line. Hello?
0: Number two isn't working.
1: Either it isn't working or they went away now.
3: Well, we dropped the call, but please give us a call back. As you're speaking,
6: if it's not working, I'll hang up and free up this line.
1: All right, thank you, Thomas.
2: Well, I would to Thomas, I would say the same idea applies. Figure out what time of year you're going to be. Think of it as a harvest. You're harvesting compost resources, and then at that time of year, make sure you have the other feedstocks you're going to need to get the pile hot. Have them set aside and ready. Have a plan, and then execute it.
6: So in a 3 foot by 3 foot by 3 foot? Can I get it hot enough?
2: It's going to, you probably can, but the temperature is going to be short-lived. It's going to be, it's going to be challenging, and it's going to be really, a larger pile is going to be able to kind of moderate itself. It's not going to be evaporating too much water too quickly. In a small pile, the challenge is you have to water it often, so then as it gets hot, so now you're adding water, but you're probably adding cold water, which is going to cool it down. It's going to have a hard time recovering from that. The larger the pile, it's just better buffered against temperature, moisture, etc. That's the challenge of the small pile. So,
3: could I also extend the metaphor to say you're preparing for a barbecue at your home? Imagine, but you're making a compost pile. First, you want all of your ingredients. Oh, station ID.
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0: And our guest this morning, Jay Hibbert from Vermont Compost, and your questions, comments are welcome.
1: So
0: if you can get...
1: I've got Mike or Jail on line two again. I don't know if we can hear them. Are you there?
0: See?
1: Once again, it doesn't,
0: exist.
1: Doesn't seem
0: we have right. One
6: Hi,
0: line.
6: Everybody.
1: The line is lit,
0: Wait,
1: but there's
0: I heard
1: no
0: somebody.
1: Sound. All right, then.
3: Extend the metaphor.
1: So Mike and or Jail, whichever it is, whomever it is, sorry, hang up and call back and... We'll get you on line one.
3: So, to extend the metaphor of building a compost pile in your backyard, being akin to preparing for a backyard barbecue, you want all of your ingredients before you fire her up and cook it. You're going to need a whole bunch of nitrogen, could be a whole bunch of manure. You're going to want a whole bunch of carbon. Could be hay, could be dead plants, and you're going to want water. Are there any other ingredients you should have piles of or bits of before you make your compost?
2: I'd recommend having older, mature, well-made compost, a little bit of it. As you make this, you're making a layer cake, right? You're layering carbon, you're layering nitrogen, and then I would put at least a thin layer of old, mature compost in there as an inoculum.
1: Okay, yep. Let's try again on the phone. Mike? Jail?
7: Yep, this is Jail this time. Hello.
1: Good morning. Sorry about the technical troubles.
7: Oh, well, I'm learning about that, too. I'll just try to make sure to call and make sure if that happens. It rang, and then there was absolutely nothing.
1: Yeah, that's what happens.
7: Yeah, so I just will know that just wait until whoever else was calling and is done, and then try calling.
1: Yeah. So what's on your mind?
7: I learned a trick from when I was doing a garden tour of taking weeds from the garden as you're weeding and sticking them into like a big plastic black contractor bag, sealing that up, putting the contractor bag down on top of any other weeds that you want to kill, like maybe some bishop's weed or something, and letting that cook for a year or so. Open it up, and voila, you've got broken down compost from the sun, all heated up, that you can then use on the garden. Though I've always been nervous about too much diseased plant material or...
1: What about seeds. Just throwing all that stuff in a heap and just putting black plastic over it?
7: Well, it's just really convenient because then you can, like, move that bag to wherever
1: oh,
7: you want to smother some other weeds, like some poison ivy or something like that.
3: That sounds like I've never heard of a tip like this, and I want to thank you. Is it something you've tried out yourself, and is it
7: yes,
3: effective on your yard?
7: Yep, it's nice for small, yard gardens.
0: Yep. Okay, well, Thanks for the tip.
1: If you have some kind of a mulcher or chopper, so you can grind the material, the plant material, into something finer before you compost it, is that helpful or not?
2: So it can be. Keep in mind that the other key ingredient in a compost pile is oxygen. And so if you grind everything down to a really fine particle size, you increase the bulk density of the pile. Air is really going to struggle to enter that pile, and you may see some problems heating up, or it may heat up and then it shrinks a little bit, closes all the air channels, and that's that.
1: For example, you said something earlier about pine mulch or something that's extruded. If you were chopping, I don't know, things like, and Alan often says that burdock makes good compost. If you chopped it in inch-long pieces, as opposed to grinding it up into something really fine, is that beneficial?
2: Yeah, absolutely. Absolutely. And you're good. The more surface area you can expose without compromising and creating a pile that's too dense, so there is a sweet spot, but the more surface area you expose, the more rapidly that's going to be accessible for compost microbes to break down, basically.
0: Right, and the stalks entrain oxygen. So if you're layering a few stalks thrown in on top of a layer of, say, kitchen scraps, brings oxygen into the pile.
2: Yep. And so this is, so for instance, like dehydrated chicken manure with pine shavings is not the same thing as your chicken manure where you're bedding with straw or with hay. Those, again, like the straw and the hay, it's a lot of cellulose, and it's also going to, like Alan said, it's going to entrain oxygen and bring it in. Mm. Where the shavings are going to form, if you're not careful, they can form a layer and eventually kind of like clump together and prevent air from moving through the pile. So that's a consideration.
3: Kind of sounds like my outhouse right now. Just a big old cone, you know, of the most... There's so much ammonia that it's just stinky. But anyway...
1: So getting,
3: what is an effective way to compost humanure if you're interested in doing that sort of thing at home on your land?
2: Yeah, so humanure, you know, you said there's a lot of ammonia. The nitrogen content is really, really, really high, especially the volatile nitrogen content. So the concerns, you know, if it's not heating up, it's possibly leaching if it's out in the open. So one thing with humanure is, and I'm not a humanure expert, so I'm not going to pretend to be, but I would say that getting that sucker hot is really, really, really important. It's one thing if it's under an outhouse, it's not exposed to rain, you're not leaching, you know, a bunch of nitrogen and phosphorus and God knows what else, you know, down into the water table. But once you've got that out in the open, that could become an issue. So potentially turning it in a covered area may have some value. One, two. That would be one where being certain that you are getting it up to temperature, and I would say running at a high temperature longer is going to be important. So using nitrogen sources that aren't rapidly depleted, like that's where blood meal is not great because you're going to get a quick temperature spike and then it drops off. You'd want to bring in some other when I say manures for listeners, I don't mean pure manure because that rarely exists. In nature and in agriculture, typically manure means an animal bedding. So it's manure and urine on straw, hay, pine shavings, sand, although that's not going to be something that you're going to – composting, that's going to be challenging. Sand is really high bulk density, and that's going to be some really thick, tough stuff. But I would say having your other ingredients on hand and being ready to get that thing hot is and monitoring temperature – is going to be really, really important. I know in the humanure handbook, I want to say they advise actually cooking it. I want to say, I could be wrong, forgive me if I am, but I believe they put it in 55-gallon drums with carboids at the top to void the gases. And that's, you know, so doing like an initial anaerobic breakdown is probably advisable, but again, I'm not an expert. I haven't composted humanure, so I'm not gonna, you know, I don't want to speak to that too loudly.
0: Of course, it's a resource that is, by and large, like 99.99% is simply garbage, and it as you mentioned, it's high nutrient, and is a massive ecological problem, and that compost could remedy, but there's no movement in that direction.
2: Yeah, there are people like the Rich Earth Institute in Brattleboro. There are people who are really pushing, and I would say pioneering, except it's been done before, but they're, you could say pioneering in post-industrial society. You know, different methodologies to utilize urine and feces in agriculture. But of course, the rate of adoption of their practices and their products, you know, I don't know. But it's challenging because of the optics of the whole thing, right?
3: Mm-hmm. I'm just flipping through the Humanure book right now, which I have not read.
0: Bye.
3: And there by Joseph Jenkins. This might be a book that some of our listeners are very familiar with, but there are beautiful renderings of toileting systems from different countries, including Guatemala and Vietnam. And the thing that strikes me about some of these illustrations is that there seems to be pretty straightforward and ingenious separation of urine from feces. And both are treated as a resource in agriculture.
2: Yeah, and they are. And this is where it's sort of a clarion call to, like, you know, we don't, if we were living, if more of us, I'm not saying we should go to subsistence agriculture or that's an option for us at this point, but if more of us were adept at this, you know, and we valued this, and I mean gardening, it wasn't, you know, this was something that we all did and participated in, and we had common grounds where we were grazing together and we were growing vegetables and grains together, then this resource would be utilized, and I guarantee you we would have very ingenious systems in place to manage it.
3: So I believe thoroughly that if we as families, as neighborhoods, and as a state and a country just learned how to take care of our own poop, we would, you know, really have a transformed society. It seems like

0: piles.
1: Yeah, and I think when we talk about manures, human manure, cow manure, it's important to mention, like, having access to multiple manures is very important because you have a mix of different digestion strategies. Mm-hmm. And so you have, you know, foregut fermenters like ruminants, but you have, you know, horses, rabbits, or hindgut fermenters, pigs. So like rabbits or coprophages, they eat their own feces. They do that in order to get access to the microbes that they've released because those microbes represent a really important nitrogen source, right?
2: Dogs and rats are...
1: all...
2: all of them.
1: All of them. I mean, so if you're composting just human manure, I would say that's also consider that the more that you can mix, the more diverse the microbiology is going to be, and the more diverse the mineral nutrient profile of the compost is going to be.
2: Hmm. Well, we're speaking with Jay Herbert of Vermont Compost.
3: Herbert or Hebert?
1: Herbert, but if people call me Hebert, I'm fine with it because there's people do all the time because there's a ton of Heberts around. So I roll with it.
2: All right. And
3: good morning.
2: Good
3: morning. Who's joining us?
4: Good morning. This is Ian.
3: Oh, Ian. Time for the plant of the day or the week.
4: No. No, we don't do that. I had a question about anaerobic composting. Some years ago, I've traveled in Central America, and there was a lot of kind of little alternative farms, and they were following. There was a particular South American agronomist, I guess, who a lot of these people had followed, but they would make this compost, and they called it bioferment. And on a small scale, they were they had several 55-gallon drums, and they would pre-make a mix that was, you know, manure, forest soil. They used, cane sugar that wasn't, not for food, from the cane industry, some kind of waste from the cane industry, and a bunch of other stuff. They put it in a barrel, and... close it up with an airlock. And then when this would come out, it had that kind of, a fermented, sweet, sour ferment smell, and they would water plants with it, cut it with water, you know, to different ratios, and use it as a tea.
5: Ian, I have a deeper question for you. Was this bioferment inoculated with anything, or was the interior contents just a product of the local ecosystem?
4: I guess it was just a product of the local ecosystem. I mean, inoculated with what?
5: Microbes and fungus, which I would assume would be present to probably ferment it.
4: Yeah, I think they, one of the things they used, and this was something that, again, this agronomist talked about, they would use a forest soil.
2: Yeah.
4: A small amount of forest soil as a...
5: I would call that an inoculant, potentially.
2: Or just disturb the ground underneath where you're siting a pile.
4: Right, it's probably under there. But this was done in a barrel, in a closed system, like almost like you were fermenting, you know, like making wine or something.
2: Right.
4: And I was just wondering if your guest had any experience.
2: What do you think?
4: They believed very, very strongly in this system. It was very, it was a prime part of a lot of different small farm systems.
1: Yeah, absolutely. So we're not even touching on that, and that's another thing. I'm not an expert in what you might call anaerobic composting, but I know enough to say that so fermentation represents kind of an incomplete microbial respiration, and in because of that, you preserve a lot of carbon, you preserve a lot of you preserve a lot of proteins, and you create something that, depending on like if it's lactobacilli that are predominating, there's a lot of benefit they can provide. They can basically
4: yeah the lac-

0: Yep, go
1: That's
0: ahead.
1: what you could almost, it would have like a, like something when we opened up in barrels that have been sitting, they would have this like white, I don't know if it's fungus or what on the top, but sort of reminded me of kind of a lactobacillus.
0: Yeah, and it's hard because there
1: the
0: are
1: smell of it.
0: There's it's hard to say what would it's probably a suite of microbes, although not necessarily. It's like pure anaerobic decomposition is can become such a specialized process that it favors a very limited suite of microorganisms, but typically the ones that it favors are they're going to be producing antibiotic compounds that are going to be neutralizing any pathogens. And for people who are in a situation where they have a very limited land base, limited time, and limited caloric intake, and so they don't have heavy equipment and they can't be out there turning compost piles all day. They have other things to do. That can represent like a really, really, really excellent way to utilize those resources, especially when it's
1: right. Because that.
0: No, go ahead.
1: Sorry. I was just thinking. Yeah, the access to heavy equipment. Is probably that might be a big part of it. Certainly, like even a compost on a small scale, like it's nothing I look forward to doing at all. Turning my compost pile.
0: Yeah. It's like, do you have some of us enjoy it, but do you even have time? And so having something you can kind
1: of
0: set it and forget it.
1: A lot of physical work, right? Set it. That was sort of what these barrels were. They would make these, and they'd have several. Different phases or stages, and depending on what kind of materials they could get at different times. And
2: I suppose you have to be in good enough health to at least move a big steel barrel around. Is that right?
1: Well, not really. I mean, you can do that with, you can do that with barrels are moved around with pretty simple machinery. That's not that big a deal. There's hand trucks made specifically for barrels, and mostly it would just, get kind of drawn out of there, you're not moving the barrel anywhere.
2: Understood.
1: You know what I mean?
0: Well, and I've even seen here, I've seen people doing like people who will harvest apples and make, it's almost like they're trying to replicate a Korean natural farming ferment, but using apples, right? And so like, it'll be like, okay, we're pressing apples. Here's all the ones we're not going to press. Put those in a pile. This is a community effort. And then we all have access to this community fertilizer resource when it's done. It can be something that it takes a community, but it can also strengthen a community in making it, right? So
2: how about a community compost making party? Do you think anybody would come?
1: Well, they might. No.
2: What if I say there's a cider press that's going to be there?
1: I would think a case of beer might draw me. But anyway, thanks so much.
3: Case of beer or a quesadilla?
0: Well, can I say to Ian, I would say like here, like bokashi. It's worth looking into bokashi. That's something people can do in their kitchen at a small scale. There's another anaerobic compost, the ferment, that's really useful.
2: I once got to see a bokashi situation. Actually, I was a part of it. I got to participate in it. It was being conducted in the basement of an old farmhouse. And I tell you, it was very effective. It transformed kitchen scraps into something we could put in the garden in 3 months or less. But we were limited by how many 5-gallon barrels with spigots we had. Like, the whole process needs to happen in an anaerobic environment, and you got to drain off the pickle juice from your decomposing kitchen scraps.
0: Yeah.
3: So I have a question for you that's sort of related and sort of not. Years ago, I had a house in town for a few years, and I wasn't thinking about composting or gardening or anything. I just had kitchen scraps I wanted to get rid of, and I didn't want to put them in the garbage because I was using paper bags, and it would always rot the bag. So I got a 5-gallon bucket and put it outside to just throw the scraps in. And the idea was once it was full, I would bring it home to the farm and throw it somewhere. And I didn't want it to fill up with water, so I drilled a whole bunch of half-inch diameter holes in the bottom of the bucket. And whenever I was working in the kitchen, whatever stuff I had, I just threw it in that bucket, and the bucket never filled. It just didn't. It would just keep settling and keep going away, and I just keep adding to it, and it never filled. So what was going on there, number one? And number two, was it producing anything that would be useful in a garden?
0: So fermentation and probably some aerobic decomposition, the challenge there is that things are breaking down, but you're talking probably really high nitrogen, which is going to, you know, it's so now you're favoring a suite of microorganisms who may not be plant beneficial. You may be culturing some potential pathogens. The other thing is that you've got a lot of leachate coming out of the bottom of that bucket that can be pretty nasty. I would say, like, setting that on like a little kind of making a little shelf of bark or some type of carbonaceous material to capture a lot of that leachate, and then changing that out and using that stuff as a compost material.
3: Biochar.
0: Biochar would be great, and capturing a lot of that, especially the nitrogen that way. I'm not saying it's a bad thing. But you know, there is.
3: Well, I wasn't recommending it. It was just something I did and kind of discovered accidentally that if you have a bucket there with holes in it, the stuff you throw in it just goes away and it will never fill up.
2: But you give, I think, a wise story there. Kind of presents a little insight into our, say, ancestral knowledge here in the dairy farming region of Vermont. That is, you were probably not the first dairy farmer to throw kitchen scraps in a milking pail, galvanized steel, and when it got full enough, you go to throw it somewhere. And you know, you succeed in creating compost generation to generation.
3: I mean, the traditional
2: there's plenty of manure to yeah, really break down your kitchen scraps.
3: And I want to keep on the biochar thing, because I brought it up before, and it's fascinating to me. I used to subscribe to Acres USA, and out in the Midwest, they make extensive use of a biochar that's the result of petroleum processing, coal tar, or residues, and there's massive amounts of this stuff, not certified organic, but the Acres USA crowd never gave a damn about that anyway.
0: Right.
3: And they make some incredible claims about this stuff. Biochar that is organic has to be derived from non-petroleum sources. I'd like to get into that, but we've got a phone call. Yes, it's Kathleen. Good morning.
4: Yeah, I got a question. You know, when I clean the barn out, I usually pitch it into a little cart, 4x4, 4x6 cart. And I have taken to, as a
3: Kathleen,
4: you know,
3: we lost you there for a minute. I don't know if you got a bad signal or what, but you said you had taken stew, and then that
2: you
3: then
2: throw the kitchen scraps into a cart, and then what do you do?
3: And then what?
4: Well, it's mostly barn manure, but I do throw a few kitchen scraps in there too. Whatever I've got left in the kitchen goes in there. Anyway, it often gets left overnight because I do a night barns thing. Then I usually take it out the following day. Well, I've discovered since I started putting this garden cloth over it, mostly just to keep the flies down, it heats up tremendously in a day. I did that yesterday. I stuck a thermometer on. It was 125 degrees overnight.
2: It seems to me that your so-called barn manure is a really valuable resource to the compost pile.
4: Yeah, it is. It's good stuff as far as I know, but yeah. But why is it heating up so fast when I put this little porous rag over it? It's not like I'm, you know, I just toss it over it. I'm not real fussy about it.
0: Yeah.
4: You know, I just did it.
0: Well, I'd have to ask some questions. What material is the rag? What color is it?
4: It's a piece of black garden cloth. So it's a, you know, it's porous. It's the stuff you'd put down on,
2: you
4: know,
2: like the sort of thick felted garden cloth.
4: No, just like what you'd put down, you know, if you were.
2: Is it like woven plastic or a plastic sheet?
4: It's woven
5: you know, it's a non-woven porous material. It's garden fabric. The same
0: yeah.
5: thing you put down in the spring when you're putting in your tomatoes or whatever.
0: Is the pile exposed to direct sun, or is it like out in the shade somewhere?
5: No, it's underneath the hay shed roof.
0: Yeah, interesting.
5: Yeah, and I'm you know, when I don't cover it, it doesn't really do much of anything.
0: Right.
5: But when I've noticed that when I put this rag over it, and it, if you leave it, well, overnight, it'll go to 120 degrees plus.
2: I love hearing your story, Kathleen.
5: Cool,
2: it's sometimes when we allow nature just to, you know, take its course, it proves to be the best teacher of an effective compost pile.
5: Yeah. And it's rapidly turning white with mycelium.
0: Yeah.
5: If I leave it for a day and a half, it's definitely got mycelium.
2: It's got mycelium in it.
5: Yeah.
0: Yeah, I mean quickly what I'd say is I since you asked, I would say that when we control the moisture fluxes in and out of piles, then we control the pile's ability to heat. And I could get into the physics of it, but basically a lot of energy is spent on evaporating water, and that will actually that will keep a temperature from rising sometimes. So it could have to do with the dynamics of evaporation out of the pile. And that changing the way that the pile, you know, basically heats up. It's sensible
6: and
0: heat.
6: Being completely under a roof and in a place where she's had manure composting for a long time, so it has a whole ecological symphony going on there.
5: Yeah, this cart is never completely emptied in the sense that I don't wipe it out. There's plenty of, you know, stuff left from when I back it onto the big manure piles.
0: Yeah, my guess is
5: plenty of trees.
0: My guess is I've seen animal bedding that's mostly manure and a little bedding, right? And then I've also seen, you know, people are parsimonious with their bedding materials. But then also my guess would be that you're someone who adequately beds. There's probably a lot of drier material, and when you hold that water and you slow down its evaporation, that allows the microbes to proliferate. That would be my guess. Not seeing it, I can't say, but if I had to make an educated guess, that would be my guess about why that's working.
5: I noticed the same thing when I was using muck buckets, the big plastic muck buckets, not covering them.
6: Yeah.
5: Same thing. They heat up in amazingly fast time.
6: All right. Thanks, Kathleen.
5: Just an interesting question. Okay, thanks guys for the answer.
3: Thank you, Kathleen.
6: I want to get back to the biochar question that I sort of didn't finish even asking. I don't really understand the distinction between biochar that's organic and that derived from at the end process of petroleum refining. Because they're the same polycyclic aromatics that are in both, derived from living material that's died. Do you have any particular prejudice about the Acres USA practice of using that petroleum? Well, it's carbon black is what they call it.
3: Right. Do you want an answer to that, or do you want to go to the caller?
6: Brief caller. Let's...
3: Okay, who's on the line?
7: This is Nate from Cabot.
3: Nate? How do you do, Nate?
7: Yeah, good. I just have a minute anyway. My comment is, in our kitchen, we process a lot of food, and... we go through a lot of compost, so I continuously add carbon to our compost bin as we go. Like, I'm not just letting it fill with food scraps. I'm putting in newspaper, brown bags, and just a lot of paper products to cut the moisture from the start.
6: Mm-hmm.
7: And that's been really good. It cuts the smell a lot. And then throw it in the compost bin, and they have a lot less mixing to do.
6: Yep. Sounds great.
0: Yeah, and there's...
7: Yeah, so that was just what I wanted to add to the conversation.
0: Yeah, and that's something I guess I would just jump in and just say the late Elaine Ingham, who really pioneered the concept of the soil food web, had a really ingenious idea, which was kind of making a carbonaceous pile that you would then go out in your backyard, let's say, and you'd take a bucket of food scraps, you'd dig a hole in one place, you'd put the food scraps, and this is over the winter when it's cold, and you'd put it, yep. And then you'd kind of mark it with a little grade flag, right? And then when you have the bucket full again, you'd come back out and you'd put another bucket full kind of next to that and up a little bit, and you'd basically make a spiral around the pile. So by the time spring comes, you've filled this thing with these nitrogenous food scraps. Now you're ready to turn it, and in theory, you've added enough nitrogen that this pile is going to fire up. Now you can turn it a few times, and you're good to go.
7: That's amazing.
0: Yeah, and you're kind of doing, you know, it doing the same thing in your kitchen works too. But that's another thought for backyard composters, especially here, yeah. Where it gets really cold over the winter. So,
7: great, Scott. Thanks so much. Bye.
6: All right.
3: Thank you, Nate.
6: Back to the biochar.
0: Yeah. So I would say so. That's like a wide open topic, because then, so for instance, people will use Leonardite, which is a kind of a form of highly oxidized lignite coal, right? It has a lot of it functions like a humic compound, and it'll do a lot to actually hold positively charged cationic nutrients in soil. So people, mm-hmm. when they can't get enough compost, they'll plow in, you know, Leonardite, right? And like that's approved for use in organic systems. But then other coals are not. And so it's a really, you know, with carbon black, why that's used, I don't know the whole history of the decision making there. That'd be something to look into. I do know that there's, you know, concerns about heavy metals in petroleum products and in fly ash derived from fired coal. You know, I think for in the Midwest, when we're talking about huge scale agriculture, it's one of those efficiency things where it's like you have the resource, let's use it. But I think I guess my problem with that is that we had the same, like we were using paper pulp as a carbon source in cropping fields in Maine, and now those fields are full of PIFA compounds, right? Like there's
6: because it's a residue in the paper production, rather it's a end waste product after it's been bleached.
0: Yeah. So they're different. I'm not trying to argue that the two things are like, you know, synonymous but I guess my concern, and I just don't know enough about carbon black and the history of that to really make a really educated, you know, or incisive comment. I just think that we just have to be careful about using industrial materials because they serve like one function or one purpose. You know what I mean?
6: Right.
0: Because there may be others. But again, there's that disparity because Leonardite, you know, you can use that in an organic setting and people do, and yet it is a highly oxidized surficial coal. That's what it is.
6: Right.
0: So.
6: Right, and carbon black is abundant. And it's free, and it's being used. I mean, you see it in piles on dairy farms here and there.
0: Yeah, and I think that that's one place. So like biochar, one of the best places for its adoption is people who are using it on top of manure lagoons, mm-hmm. as a way of sequestering, you know, volatilizing ammonia and holding nitrogen in there. And then you're adding it to these cropping fields and increasing the carbon density of the fields over time. I mean, there's a lot of benefit, and I think at a certain scale, it makes a lot of sense.
3: What is the material they get out of McNeil and Burlington that farmers spread on their fields? I guess it's ash, but it looks black in the pile.
0: Yeah, I believe that's a fly ash. So that's basically like, you know, recaptured ash coming out of these biomass burners. But that, I think, is derived from, again, biomass, not from coal burning. And that's something that can definitely be used. It typically has liming potential. So it can work in place of limestone to some extent. I'm not sure if it's liming capacity. I'm not sure like you know, how effective it is compared to pure ag lime, but that's something you'd look into. It typically has a lot of potassium and micronutrients because
6: and
0: it's highly mineralized.
6: It has cesium and strontium in it.
0: Right.
6: And has been tested widely in the United States and found to have the status of low-level radioactive waste.
3: Hmm.
6: Wood ash.
3: This is stuff that comes from chipped treetops that they burn to make boil water and make electricity. And you're saying it has radioactive stuff in it?
6: It's made from trees.
3: Right, yeah.
6: Not just tops.
3: Well, it depends. It's treetops and it's slash and it's trees that aren't suitable for lumber or pulp or whatever else it might be useful for. They chip them up.
6: Scientist, I forget the fellow's name. He works at a nuclear plant in Massachusetts. On a whim, tested his wood ash from his stove. And he tests the grounds around the nuclear plant constantly and found to his surprise that the wood ash from his stove has strontium and cesium in it.
3: In what concentrations compared to around the
6: low
3: nuclear plant?
6: Low level right. nuclear waste.
3: Yeah.
6: And he wrote a number of other scientists doing that work, and they all found within the United States that those levels existed, except on the West Coast. Now, the reason for this is nuclear testing back in the 50s and 60s.
3: Oh, so it went into the atmosphere and got into the trees, and when you burn the trees, it comes out in the ash.
6: Which now are about, you know, 70 years old or so.
3: Yeah. Ethan, you brought in a list from Alice. Have we touched on any of those questions or concerns at all?
2: Oh, thanks for prompting that.
6: There's a
2: question that Alice had for you was, you know, what is biochar's role in bioremediation? What effect does it have when we consume it?
0: So for consumption, it's funny, the Acres USA, Will Brinton, who's one of the people who's really kind of been, who's had a lifetime working in, you know, what we now call regenerative ag in the Northeast, and is very well educated and informed and experienced, wrote an article in Acres USA about biochar and about activated charcoal, and was kind of saying, and I want to do what he wrote justice, so I don't want to get it wrong, but he's basically saying that biochar is overblown and that activated charcoal is just fine, that we've had a long history of using activated charcoal products. When you think about slash and burn agriculture, they're cutting a forest, they're using the resources, they're burning stubble, they're mineralizing it, and then that's getting, you know, plowed into soil over time, right? So, we've had a long history of all of these chars have high porosity, and they typically have strong surface charges, and so they're capable of holding on to different nutrients, but also holding on to, you know, pesticides, you know, herbicide compounds in various forms, heavy metals, and then they can actually, either chelate them with you know, hydroxide molecules, or can you know, complex them in various ways that restrict their ability to then like enter the human bloodstream or the soil.
2: I have a question. What does chelate mean?
0: So chelate means, it essentially means literally held like a claw. So like these hydroxide molecules will actually like wrap around and electrostatically create, you know, electrochemical charges that then hold on to different charged nutrients typically they're negatively charged, so they're holding on to positively charged nutrients. So calcium, magnesium, potassium, to a lesser extent, sodium, ammonium. And that's where biochar really shines, right? That's why people are using it, putting it over manure lagoons. That ammonia that volatilizes and escapes is predominantly positively charged. That then binds, is chelated by the biochar, and then it's held, and then it can later, if it's soil applied, can then later convert into forms that plants can use, and be released. So that's where it would be used. But I would say, like, you know, I mean, the gold standard for the human, you know, for the human GI tract, if you're going to use something, is activated charcoal made of coconut husk, has been shown to be really like the most effective kind of complexer chelator in the gut.
2: So this biochar made from coconut husks, when it's ingested, it chelates with certain nutrients, which might include, is that somehow like detoxify the body?
0: Yeah, it does. That's exactly. So it's holding on to these toxins, and then of course we're excreting them when we poop. This is what Will Brinton in this article in Acres USA, that you could look that up and find it. He's making a distinction between activated charcoal and biochar, and a lot of it has to do with the temperature of pyrolysis. So biochar is, if I remember correctly, biochar is, and I'm going to make a fool of myself, but I think biochar is pyrolyzed, I want to say at a lower temperature, and I might be wrong about that. It might be the other way around. And so it is a different material that has some different characteristics than charcoal. Again, this is another place where I am not the expert, and I don't want to pretend to be. But they're different things, and I think that it's worth using char in general is useful, and going down the like it must be biochar rabbit hole, Will Brinton is saying, is unnecessary. And on top of that, when we look at like the black soils in South America, where it was thought like, oh, these people were making proto biochar and that's what this is from, he's arguing to some extent, sure, they were charring materials and incorporating that. These provide, you know, the porosity holds water, it provides places for microbes to proliferate. It holds nutrients, and at the same time, it was probably a combination of their agricultural, their cropping practices. They were probably making some type of compost material. That, you know, it's a combination of things. It's not people. It's like we're always looking for this like silver bullet, this one solution. Really, it has to do, he's arguing, with good practices that build soil health
6: or natural processes that
0: right
6: result in. Well, I think of the black soils of Florida, for instance, they were cypress bogs. And my God, they're just deep, rich. One winter I spent a few weeks next to Lake Salapapca in central Florida, which is a massive cypress swamp. It's a lake, but hard to tell. It had substantially dried up. You could go out quite a ways and dig up this material that was outrageous. You put it on a bed and everything boomed. And there were, once upon a time, substantial land like that, but it's all been developed.
0: Yeah, and historically, and I mean, historically, you know, during the Carboniferous period, what, like 250 million years ago, we had most of our anthracite and bituminous coal deposits were incredibly rich swamps full of club mosses and horsetails, which are survivors, those plants. And they, you know, at one point, those were incredibly rich soils on the edge of these inland seas that then were covered with more sediment and through, you know, heat, compression, and time formed really hard coal deposits. They went through diagenesis and formed, you know, actual coal. So, you know, these rich soils are the beginning of the next round of coal deposits. They're extreme, you know, these are major carbon sinks, and you know, they represent a resource. But when a field soil is managed really, really, really well in the right climate, you can potentially produce something like that can give and give and give for generations, and in theory in perpetuity, if it's managed well, if culturally you're passing down the knowledge of how to do that.
6: And you are producing a compost that, when it's used properly, does just that. It's a powerful compost.
0: Yep.
6: That you curate, I would say.
0: Yep.
6: It is substantially better than any compost. I've used a fair amount, made it myself. But Vermont compost is the best in terms of nutrient retention, long-term soil improvement, as a potting soil. I say this as a skeptic, because I want to be able to produce my own compost, but my observations are what they are.
0: Yeah, and I would say a lot of that is institutional knowledge, but it also has to do with the fact that if you're running a dairy farm, you're composting dairy manure and bedding, which is great. But again, we go to this, you know, foregut and hindgut fermenters, we're bringing in manures, we're bringing in feedstocks from a lot of different sources. So we're actually creating microbially a very, very, very diverse compost. There's other things that we're doing to, you know, to try to make a really high quality compost.
6: Minerals,
0: but
6: what do you do for minerals?
0: For minerals, I would say the food scraps are one major source. You know, there's a lot that's coming through in the manures, and a lot of that's concentrating. The only drawback I would say is if you're gardening or farming and relying entirely on compost as a nutrient source over time, the actual mineral profile of the soil can get, can end up favoring potassium and phosphorus over calcium, magnesium. So a rebalancing at some point may be something to consider, but in our climate where we have a lot of rainfall, soils tend to acidify. You may find yourself liming at some point anyway, and at that point you're going to be rebalancing your calcium and magnesium.
6: Granite meal.
0: Yep.
6: Which is calcium and potassium and sulfur.
0: Yep.
6: And some hard rock phosphate and green sand.
0: Yep.
6: To keep the mineral levels up.
0: Yep.
6: And I don't mean to, like, neglect the rock powders in my stressing of compost, but most gardeners have less organic matter in their soil than they need.
0: Right.
3: I got a quick question for you. I circulated in an article that I saw a couple of weeks ago to Alan and Ethan about a fellow in Australia who bought some commercial potting soil, and he got some kind of illness from it that almost killed him. I don't remember if it was mold or what was in the potting soil mix. You ever heard of anything like that?
0: Yeah. Oh, yeah, absolutely. I mean, I think one, you know, peat. You know, so we, you know, we use peat for very good reasons. We talked about other soil conditioners earlier. We use peat because we haven't found something that really replicates it or replaces it perfectly. But consider peat bogs are, you know, a repository of various microbes that for some people who are immunocompromised or whatever it may be, that could potentially be a source of, you know, of respiratory or a long-running fungal illness, kind of like valley fever, for instance. There's different soil fungi that are capable of, a lot of fungi will live out, they have anamorph and teleomorph phases, right? So asexual and sexual reproductive phases. And they will often, they're often very different organisms when they're expressing themselves in those two different ways. There are fungi that can dwell in the soil or soil-like materials in one phase and then can live in human tissue and infect human tissue in another. And it's worth, it's just worth knowing that, like, you know, I mean, it's hard to say, though, like, who's going to be that person. It's not going to be everyone, but there's people who could get sick from aspergillus that's in the air when leaves fall off the trees in the autumn and are decomposing.
6: Uh-huh. Right, and right? What you're talking about, too, is not necessarily people who have been exposed to soils from the very get-go of their lives. German doctors did a study of children born on farms, and guess what? Children brought up in continuous contact with the earth have much fewer immunodeficiency problems, and rarely have asthmas.
3: Who'd have thunk it?
2: I think it's entirely plausible that just being in a barnyard environment with other creatures and to be around, like, raw earth has a very necessary value in building our immune system. Mm.
0: Well, this is the whole thing, is like, you know, a compost-based soil is going to provide some amount of general suppression of plant diseases because there's a lot of different competition and and predation from soil organisms against plant pathogens, right? This something similar applies. People who live in sterility don't have necessarily the capacity to handle large volumes of microbes coming at their system, and that's one of the big, that's a danger right there, right? Is like I don't know. I mean, I think it's, unfortunately, we're headed more and more towards, like, sterility and, like, high particulate content in the air is, like, the direction that we seem to want to go.
6: Yeah, right.
0: With industrial society.
6: It seems like we have more incidents of microbial poisoning and susceptibility, not less. And, of course, part of that is an almost viral skepticism of medical science that seems to have a powerful political machine behind it. And that's a subject for another program that no doubt would be very controversial. Thank you very much, Jay.
0: Thank you. Thank you for having me.
6: It's never enough time. And you'll be invited back.
0: Yeah,
6: I hope that is in accordance with your wishes.
3: Absolutely.
6: Because it's a delight having somebody as thoroughly educated as you are about this subject.
0: Thanks. Yeah, thank you.
3: You're welcome to join us at Outer Spice if you want, after we always go down there for breakfast, as are our listeners.
6: Are they open?
3: I think they are. It was only 1 week he was going to be out, wasn't it? As far as I know. Well, I guess we'll find out when we get there.
6: Yeah. All right.
3: So... Well, it's going to...
6: Thank you all for listening.
3: Yes. Thank you, everybody. I've invited John Bossenge of Better Not Bigger Vermont to discuss housing industry's use of the housing shortage as a crisis not to be wasted. I've also invited J.P. Isabel of the Vermont AFL-CIO to discuss the Vermont Proposal Number 3, a constitutional amendment to protect the right to collectively bargain. Neither of these is accepted, but one of them I hope to have on the air by next Thursday morning on the broadcast. I think that's going to do it for us today, is it not? Are we finished, gentlemen?
6: Yep, we are. All right.
3: All right, so join us at Outer Spice. That's going to do it for another edition of Curse of the Golden Turnip. Thank you, Jay Herbert, so much for coming in to join us, and we'll be all there. We'll be there next week.

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4: Welcome to Transformational Listening. My name is Dennis, and I'll be your guide to ritual, composed, and improvised music from around the world and other places. John Coltrane was born 100 years ago on September 23, 1926, and so this September we honor him by featuring his music performed by both himself and others. We open today's show with a version of John Coltrane's composition India, as played by the David Murray Octet. We move on from there with Coltrane's piece Africa and another version of India, both performed by Brooklyn Raga Massive. Then we hear India as Coltrane played it live at the Village Vanguard in 1961 with an expanded band that included Eric Dolphy. And we end with two more tributes by Brooklyn Raga Massive, Ogunde, and a mashup of two Coltrane compositions titled Afrindika.

Today we heard music from four different recordings. David Murray Octet plays Train, Brooklyn Raga Massive Coltrane Tribute 1, and the follow-up, Coltrane Raga Tribute EP. And we also heard a selection from the box set John Coltrane, The Complete Village Vanguard Recordings, 1961. Transformational Listening is produced at WGDR, Central Vermont Community Radio, and Transformational Listening has a Facebook page. My name is Dennis, and thanks for listening.

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3: Here we are. There we are. Good morning, everyone. This is Nicole, and we're listening to Rebel Health here on Sunday morning. I hope you're all doing well. I thought it was going to be a sunny weekend, but it's not. It's raining, so we're all at home listening to our radios. Listen to the Curse of the Golden Turnip this morning. It was very interesting learning about compost. And today we're going to have a discussion not so far off track from that. If anyone's interested in the field of herbalism, I have an esteemed guest this morning with me, the proprietor and herbalist from what's known as the Rogue Herbalist in Morrisville. His name's Chuck Riffenberg. Should I call you Chuck?
4: You can definitely call me Chuck.
3: All right, let me get you on the mic. Can you say something else?
5: Can you hear me now?
3: Oh, yeah, I can hear you. Can everybody else hear him? That's great.
5: All right. Good morning.
3: So we're going to talk a little bit about what Chuck does and, you know, what the Rogue Herbalist does and what herbalism is, what the community gains by having people who are specialists in this field in our community. And we're going to see what interesting stuff is going on in the news. So let's start with welcome to the show, Chuck. Nice to have you here.
5: Thank you for having me.
3: I want to know a little bit about what brought you into herbalism and what continues to interest you today.
5: Everybody always asks me that question. It's not as if I was brought up organic and natural. My parents were pretty mainstream for the most part, and we grew up as kids eating kind of processed junk like everybody else. Standard 90s childhood, I would say. I just got fascinated at a young age by plants and natural medicine. I suppose one of the anecdotes I tell is, as a child, I was kind of sick frequently. I had asthma and would be home from school. They give you medicine. I'm reading the labels of the medicine, trying to understand, like, what even is this? Like, what are you giving me that makes me better? I remember when I was very small, I took a dandelion from the lawn and brought it in and then like stuck it in one of the potted plants that my mom had. And it actually, you know, took and it lived. And I was fascinated by that. And that always stuck in my mind that that's a possibility. But it wasn't until maybe high school age, you know, as young people, we often will smoke marijuana. I smoked pot. And had this kind of profound realization, not just about pot, but I thought, what about all the other plants? What about all these plants that the world is made up of? It was kind of a game changer for me.
3: So kind of experimenting and interested, even from a child, you were kind of like not just accepting what was presented to you, but curious about what else is out there.
5: I think, yeah, drawn to the natural world. Just one of the things I say too is like it's a pursuit of truth, like trying to understand what's real and true. In high school, you know, you smoke pot, you kind of are a rebel, and the name of the show is Rebel Health. I remember going into the office where we had our principal's office. They had some books for sale. Top shelf, they had this herbal encyclopedia that caught my eye. And I just grabbed it. Like, I just grabbed it and walked out of the room. Like, I didn't buy it. I just was being a little rebel, you know, back in the day. Mm-hmm. I don't condone that behavior now, but but I would lay awake at night and I would read this encyclopedia of herbalism, and I was just fascinated by the depth of all of it and the history behind the plants. And, you know, nobody really teaches you any of that growing up. So it was all new information to me.
3: Mm-hmm. Yeah. And of all the books you could have pulled, the herbalism pulled you to it. And that speaks highly of what you chose to do with your life, because, you know, lots of us kind of look around when we're young, but don't take these things seriously.
5: Or you just get brought into a kind of a way of being. Your parents do it one way. Everyone around you does it the same way. You take Tylenol or ibuprofen or aspirin for a headache and you don't think anything more about it. And then there's a certain kind of, like, a lot of people will have a disdain for it, or like, oh, none of that's even real, which is kind of absurd to think that mm-hmm. people would even say that. But it just comes from ignorance, I think, people saying that.
3: Well, you know, Western medicine has some pretty good kind of PR, and there's, it's tough to counter that some of the things that we hear every day with something different without, facing a lot of, you know, people hearing over and over again one thing. To hear something different sometimes is difficult.
5: Well, and there's always been this adversarial relationship mm-hmm. between them for some reason, which I'm not really, you know, I'm not anti-technological medicine. Mm. I always have to give people this caveat, which it doesn't seem like it needs to be said, but if I'm hit by a car, like, I want emergency technological medicine to save my life. I think yes. that's obvious.
3: Right.
5: But we do see that plant medicine, herbalism, natural products in general, they're way more efficacious and less side effect profile than a lot of pharmaceutical drugs. And I'm not anti-drug. Like, some drugs are very valuable, but a lot of them are quite harmful and are probably not that useful.
3: Mm-hmm. You know, you're making me want to dive into some details about some of the products and some of the research that you've done. I want to control that a little bit and talk a little bit about what you ended up doing, you know, after you graduated high school. What kind of education does an herbalist get?
5: Sure. I can kind of give you my trajectory if you like. So, well, the first ever college class that I took was a medicinal plants class at Castleton State College before it was the university. Mm-hmm. And that's my hometown, so it was easy to get down there. A friend of mine had turned me on to it because she knew I was interested in all the herbs, not just cannabis. But it's kind of funny. I was working for a gentleman doing construction, like a summer job that a friend had got me, and it was the last day of that job. Was the last day that I could sign up for this class. And it kind of just dawned on me in that moment, like, I have to sign up for this class. I've been wanting to do it, and I have the opportunity. So as soon as I was done the job that day, I rode my bike down to the college and found the registrar's mm-hmm. office, and I'm like, how do I sign up for this class? She got me all the paperwork, and then, oh, we just have to have payment. And then so I said, okay. I called my mom at the post office, and I said, hey, I want to take this college class. And she paid for it on the spot, you know, no questions asked. So,
3: oh, good support from the start.
5: Yeah, my mom is a legend in that sense. yeah.
3: Yeah.
5: So I took that class and really loved it. It was a lot of hands-on stuff. It was a lot of, we were going out into the gardens and making products from the herbs, but also a lot of research as well.
3: Mm-hmm.
5: And we watched the Future of Food documentary, if you've ever seen this.
3: I have not seen that. The Future of Food.
5: It's a great one. A lot about GMOs, the issue of transgenic crops. And I feel like the guys that were in here before have definitely mm. seen that and have talked about it. The food issue is definitely, like, paramount. I always say that we have to fix food first, like the food system, because a quote from Ed Smith, who's a pretty famous herbalist who started the company Herb Farm out west. He said, the ultimate form of herbalism is what you put on your plate 3 times a day. So,
3: oh, that's true.
5: I'm definitely, you know, a proponent of changing the food system. We have to take back the food system from kind of these large agribusiness companies and And Vermont is a great place to model that.
3: Yeah. So have you seen in your time working here in Vermont, working in the field, what sorts of evidence have you seen that Vermont is a good place for that?
5: Just the amount of co-ops that we have and small farmers that we have, small organic farms. And then when it comes to herbalism too, there's tons of herbalists here. There's tons of natural medicine practitioners. The town that I live in, Morrisville, we have a really strong cohort of practitioners, naturopaths, acupuncturists, massage therapists, you know, the list goes on.
3: Do you tend to have opportunities to work together with that cohort?
5: Or for sure.
3: You just, you know of each other, but you also kind of work together. You refer to each other? And
5: definitely referrals. What I have is some places will just sell our products outright, but then a lot of the naturopaths are now, they will kind of build a formula that they want, and then we will make it. We kind of fill it, like as if we're the herbal pharmacy. And people will come pick it up, or we'll ship it in some instances. So it's nice to work with naturopaths and other herbalists that are wanting to build something custom and specific for a person, for a client.
3: So you can do that for them.
5: Yeah, that's one of the fun things that we do.
3: Oh, that's really fascinating.
5: It's also fun, too. Like, I like to just offer that to people themselves. Like, if people want to come in and build something for themselves, if they have an idea of what they want, we're happy to do it, or we can kind of provide guidance in that way.
3: It's nice to see when community professionals are working together, you know, respecting the different sources of expertise. You know, like a naturopath might think they know what they're looking for, but they can't make it. And maybe they don't know what they're looking for.
5: Well, and some of them may be able to make it, but it's just it's kind of a lot of work to stock all these things, to make all these things, and then simultaneously they're trying to run their practice.
3: Mm-hmm. Right.
5: You know, you can't do it all, and nobody knows it all. This is why they call it practicing, right? I always try to remind people of that fact. Like, nobody knows everything. Like, I don't know everything. That's why we have books and resources and yeah, I think we have a really strong community for mm-hmm. natural medicine, and it's only going to get stronger.
3: Mm-hmm. Is there a community organization that you all belong to, or is it just word of mouth, talking to each other and getting to know each other?
5: I don't know if it's so much a community-wide one. There are different groups, American Herbalist Guild and American Botanical Council, American Herbal Products Association, these type of groups, Natural Products Association, like different lobbyist groups that go and, you know, go and lobby and defend your right to access these medicines and products, which that's a huge part of my philosophy. And what I'm always talking about is like your right to access these things. Like, I'm a big believer in people's health freedom. You have the right to choose what goes into your body, the types of medicines you want to use.
3: Yeah. And offering an alternative to what is sort of handed to people is important, but it also requires empowering them really to know what they're looking for, which is another part of what you do.
5: Mm-hmm.
3: And you have workshops even that focus on, I know earlier this year you had a stinging nettles workshop, and you have different.
5: Well, and I feel like I'm slacking in that department because I was telling you off air, we just had our second child. So I've got a lot of irons in the fire, but we try to do that nettles class every year.
3: Mm-hmm.
5: I like to do a lot of different hands-on.

0: culture where your grandmother would take you out and you'd be picking blackberries or picking nettles or what have you. We've definitely moved away from that. The culture is, and there's all these different cultures, obviously, but one of the things I talk about is that in our current Western culture, we really lack reverence for the plants and the power of these things. They're not harmless. You know, some herbs are mostly harmless, and they've got more kind of one foot in the food camp, like nettles. Like, the most nettles will do is if it's fresh and you fall into it, you're going to get stung, but it won't actually hurt you. It'll just be like itchy and irritating for a while. But then other plants are very strong and toxic, and they have, you know, they're powerful, and we need to respect that and have reverence for it. There's dozens of examples I could give. If you want to talk about the cannabis issue now, we can. That's kind of a prime example, where I'll even like give the example of like tobacco is a sacred plant. It's used by all different indigenous peoples and for their religious ceremonies. It has all these wonderful properties, and what it is become is like this commodity that's just cultivated as a cash crop, and people just smoke their cigarettes. They throw the butts on the ground. Again, that's not, they don't have reverence for the earth where this plant came from. There's a disconnect because we do come from nature. We are nature. So we need to rebuild and nourish that connection with nature. And then, so what we're doing as human beings too, is we're taking these things from their state of nature, and we're pulling them out of that, and we're concentrating and refining and turning them into something that never really existed in the history of this plant. So the best example with tobacco is like now all these kids are going around with their nicotine vapes. You know, they have, it's not even the plant anymore. It's the concentrated nicotine alkaloid just in a liquid juice that they're got in a little robot that they're constantly taking in. And they're getting in way more of the drug than they would if they had smoked the herb, you know, the natural plant. And there's a lot of examples like that.
1: Yeah, I think it reminds me of an interesting comment that was made this morning, that the direction that we're going in kind of as a society is toward more kind of a sterilized life. So there's no interaction with the plants or with the ground or with the soil, and higher particulate, which is, you know, sort of by choice in the case of the vape, but also because we have so much pollution going on. So the immune benefits that we get from just being in the soil and being exposed to all these different things is being lost as we're sort of needing it more because we're being exposed to more pollutants. So we're sort of driving ourselves to an early extinction in a way, but, you know, just to put it starkly, but
0: yeah, I mean, look at all of the microplastics in the water and food now, and you know, the pesticide issue is a big one. Just going back to the food issue, people are, human beings are poisoning ourselves. There's no question, and we're poisoning the land. And then it's strange that we don't realize by doing that we're poisoning ourselves and our children and the future generations. I mean, certain people do understand that, but I think as a whole we are lacking that understanding. People don't care. It's odd. We always seem to think that we have a technological solution, kind of get out of jail free card, which we don't. You know, I'm a big like believer in Taoism and Taoist principles. Like, we need to find a balance. There needs to be kind of a harmony in how we operate. As I said, we are nature, so we need to be kind of living in accordance with the natural law. Which every day we're not doing that.
1: Right. And I just, your existence and your the whole field of herbalism is kind of positioned to remind us of how to get reconnected.
0: And you
1: do that in ways that are kind of lo-fi, but also you know, high technology, because you're creating products. And you know, we can talk a little bit about that. I saw on your website, and I'm curious, your relationship to Food Science Vermont.
0: Yeah.
1: Yeah. Can you talk a little bit about that?
0: Yeah, that's Da Vinci. It's a supplement company. We just started carrying their stuff at the end of last year.

0: So they're super high quality vitamin supplement brand. It's right in Williston, I believe. Hopefully I'm not getting the wrong town, but that part of the state for sure.
1: Mm-hmm.
0: And they do private label stuff. So it's our brand of vitamin supplement, but it's made by these guys in Williston. So it's a Vermont brand made right in Vermont, and really high quality, top shelf stuff that we offer to our customers.
1: So that's more kind of Vermont-based collaborations and sharing of expertise, which is, you know, that builds community too. Keeping the expertise, you know, sourcing the expertise locally and growing those relationships. So yeah.
0: There's a ton of these like private label companies out there, and some are not as good, but then there's a lot of good ones as well.
1: Mm-hmm.
0: And I do, you know, we have a lot of local. My motto for the shop is everything is organic, wildcrafted, or local, which is the local is also going to be organic. And so those guys fit that bill as well. And I just like the fact that it's a Vermont-based company because, yeah, if you're spending your money with our shop, then that money is also staying in the economy, you know, your local economy. That's important to not send your dollars too far away, I think.
1: Mm-hmm.
0: Yeah.
1: And you said there are quite a few herbalists in Vermont or even in Lamoille County. Just, you know, who are some of the folks that you work with?
0: Well, I saw you had my website up there. We have, sometimes we'll have like guest teachers. You had Rita's class from, oh, it might've been a year ago now, but, Rita Mary Sweeney is an Ayurvedic practitioner that I'm a fan of. All different folks, different acupuncturists that are in our town, Four Corners Acupuncture, and there's a community acupuncture group that you can go in and just get like 15 minutes of acupuncture in the zero gravity chair, which is, and it's affordable, you know, you don't have to spend $100 to go in and get some acupuncture. Trying to make these things accessible to everybody, mm-hmm. and kind of integrate it more into the culture that we have.
1: Do you ever collaborate with the acupuncturists?
0: Yeah, as far as if they're looking for certain, like they want us to make a formula for somebody.
1: Mm-hmm.
0: A lot of acupuncturists are doing more traditional Chinese medicine. I don't have a huge selection of Chinese herbs, but we have some.
1: Okay.
0: But I love, you know, I love that tradition as well.
1: Right, yeah. Yeah, that seems like it would kind of pair well with what you're doing to kind of add some treatments that maybe, what's the word I'm looking for, kind of synergistically work with, because that's like the blending the old with the new sort of what.
0: Yeah, and I mean, most of the, if you go to a proper like traditional Chinese medicine acupuncturist, they're almost definitely doing herbs as well. Like
1: mm-hmm.
0: they'll give you your needle treatment and then they're going to send you home with a bag of herbs. I like in the Chinese system of herbalism, like they're often just giving you a bag of herbs to go home and boil and make tea out of and drink, mm-hmm. you know, which I like to do that with people too. A lot of people, again, it's like our kind of culture. People don't want to be troubled to make tea. So they're more inclined to take tincture or capsule,
1: uh-huh.
0: something easier. Everybody wants to be very fast. We're a very fast paced mm-hmm. society. I get it. I am as well. But the tea is nice, like just to slow down, be able to make a little bit of a ritual out of it, appreciate it. And people underestimate the therapeutic value that just tea has, or like a water based preparation can have, because everybody thinks automatically tincture is stronger,
1: mm-hmm.
0: which it is in one way, but then in another sense, like you can drink a lot more tea than you can tincture, because tincture is alcohol. So you could be, and you're getting hydrated mm-hmm. with a tea, and it has a lot of benefits that I think people underestimate.
1: Yeah, and you can mix things in it as well, if, you know.
0: Yeah.
1: To make it, you know, sweeter and taste nice as you're, you know, enjoying it. And that reminds me of, I'm curious what kind of work you do with mushrooms. I know you have the So Mush powder, which is kind of an alternative. Would you call it an alternative to coffee? And
0: yeah, it is an alternative. Mm-hmm. We just call it mushroom coffee for short, but it's, and there's, you know, a million of these products now. but for good reason. So I came out with the So Mush. That's the original. Or here, let me even back up because you just asked about mushrooms more broadly.
1: Mm-hmm.
0: So it's just another kind of component of herbalism.
1: Mm-hmm.
0: And, you know, it's a medicinal therapeutic substance that we can find in nature. We wildcraft mushrooms, or people are growing them too. And that's becoming more and more popular too. Mushroom farming has really taken off because there is such a demand for these mushroom medicines.
1: Mm-hmm.
0: There's a whole debate in the mushroom industry around fruiting body versus mycelium and myceliated grain products. And I don't really, if you put a gun to my head, I would say that I'm more in the fruiting body camp, but I think that both offer value, and it's just kind of the delivery of the product. So the powders in the So Mush that we use are sourced from a company. They're high potency mushroom extract powders, mm-hmm. from the fruiting body. So they're not just a dehydrated, ground up mushroom. It's actually like a refined medicinal mushroom powder. So way more of the beta glucans and triterpenoids, all these different constituents that you would find in the mushrooms. It's, you know, concentrated for that purpose. So and then because of that, it's, well, some of them are a lot more bitter and like intense in flavor. So for that reason, we make like a product like So Mush that's blended with other ingredients. So it's 7 different mushroom extract powders, but it's got dandelion root and chicory and carob and coconut milk powder and a little bit of honey and vanilla. So it's a nice, it's not coffee, but it's its own thing. It's I think it's delicious. Everybody seems to like it. And it's got a lot of benefit to it. It's every ingredient is organic. There's a lot of like peripheral benefits. People tell me their gut health is better, or even like their blood pressure is better. Like I'm not making any claims, but this is just people's anecdotes. But it's definitely like these products are for your immune system. They're mm-hmm. supporting your immune function.
1: Yeah. And that starts the conversation of, well, what else do you have? And what else can I do for myself? If something like this, that's so easy.
0: Mm-hmm.
1: Just sort of a powder to have in your breakfast drink. But it also speaks to the technology aspect of it, because you've got to concentrate these things. And this is where I think, you know, personally, when I think about herbalism, my first thought is, well, how do you get enough of what you're looking for? Because, you know, I can throw a dandelion into hot water and make dandelion tea, but that's not enough, right? And that's a lot of what I don't need in there. So there's a lot of improvements over the years that you can get, you know, concentrated, in this case, mushroom.
0: Mm-hmm.
1: But is that part of the growth of herbalism over the years, that, you know, you can get these extracts? Or have we always had enough with the plants? Just knowing how to use them.
0: Yeah, I think I know what you're asking. I would say, think about it from the perspective of, if you're making these plants a part of your lifestyle, like your daily routine, then probably, yeah, just drinking a tea of the dandelion, if you're doing it every day or so much that you are getting a lot of benefit from it like that, it's not good for people to, like, live a standard, you know, eat a standard American diet their whole life, and then they exhaust all of the options when something goes wrong, and then they turn to herbalism and natural medicine. Like, there's got to be a solution. Like, they want to leave no stone unturned. There must be a solution here for me. And really, the solution is like completely reorienting the way you think about how you approach your food and medicine. Like, you can't live like that your whole life and then just look for the magic bullet in mushrooms or plants. But what you could do is, if you're making it part of your lifestyle, is start to familiarize yourself with these plants and mushrooms. You can go out in the summer and get reishi, for instance. We have Ganoderma suge in Vermont, is like the hemlock reishi. And they're plentiful. Wherever there's hemlock forests, you find them typically every other summer in great numbers. But those, you can just take them home, slice and dry. And, you know, once they're dried, they'll keep. And then you can, through the winter, like, throw a few of the slices into a crock pot and you make yourself like a tea, a strong, it's like a decoction is what it's called. It's a strong tea of these mushrooms. And then you're just drinking that as part of your routine.
1: Mm-hmm.
0: So if you're doing that all the time, if that's like your lifestyle, then it's not as necessary to be taking like high dose medicinal mushroom extract powders.
1: Mm.
0: But I do think they're definitely offering a lot of value. Like if you are dealing with a sickness or a problem that these would be suited for, again, I'm not making claims, but that's where it would come in handy. That's where I would recommend like just taking the straight mushroom extract powders in pretty frequent, like substantial doses, instead of just taking the so mush, like, because the so mush is diluted, so it's tasting a little better, even though it's like a third of that formula is the mushrooms.
1: Mm-hmm.
0: But if you're dealing with a serious like health issue and you want the mushrooms for that, then I would just be doing the straight concentrated medicinal mushroom extract powders. But they all have a role to play, mm-hmm. you know. I think if you can get more people just living that lifestyle and just drinking the tea on the regular, and it's just part of their life.
1: Mm-hmm.
0: Plus they're just going, then you're going out into nature more anyway.
1: Mm-hmm.
0: People are hiking and going to find these things, and they're in relationship with the earth, and that's a community too.
1: Yeah.
0: You know, the organisms in the forest and so forth.
1: Right. Yeah. I mean, whether or not you choose to forage, and I think it's probably important to say here, there's the standard warning, which is that foraging can be very dangerous because people don't know what they're doing. It's good to seek out someone who knows what they're doing.
0: Honestly, yeah. I mean, sorry to cut you off, but I mean, what I would say is, never consume something if you're not absolutely 100% certain of what it is. I am not a mycologist. I'm an herbalist, but I know the mushrooms that I'm looking for, and I can ID them easily. And there's a lot of easy ones that are like good beginner level ones to start with. But it never ceases to amaze me. Like, you'll hear stories of people that have harmed themselves by doing this. And I honestly, it just seems like there's carelessness,
1: mm-hmm.
0: kind of a rogue attitude, if you will, you know?
1: Well, I think there's a combination of looking for something that's meaningful and powerful, but also not one, you know, there's a tendency, I know I do it all the time, you know, if I can learn just enough so that I know I can go out there and do something that's really kind of beyond my scope, I should know more before I do it. There's this tendency to kind of like jump out and do it, because, you know, there are a lot of things that we can do on our own, and going out into the forest and identifying plants is a wonderful way to spend a day. But if you're going to go out there to ingest what you forage, then you should do it with somebody who knows what they're doing, and definitely exercise caution. And I think this is one of the reasons that the powders are so powerful, because they're, you know, they make something that they take that scary piece out of it, because someone else has identified it and they've created this, and it's a safe way to get to know mushrooms is to
0: powders that we're sourcing for the products you mentioned, the so mush and the maple cacao, these are all cultivated mushrooms grown on hardwood, but they are grown like, so they're identified species, and they're all organic, really high quality stuff. Yeah, when something is wildcrafted, yeah, you want to be certain that somebody knows what they're doing. I'm surprised, even I've had people like chanterelles is a good example of a mushroom that I think like you can't really mix it up, but I've heard stories of people accidentally eating jack-o'-lanterns, which
1: uh-huh.
0: I don't think they look anything like chanterelles, but if you were like a novice and you were just excited, mm-hmm. and oh, look what I found, and then you just rushed home and cooked it up, like that'd be a huge mistake. You know, you wouldn't die, but you would probably be sick.
1: Mm-hmm.
0: And yeah, it comes from carelessness, I would say.
1: Yeah. Or, you know, just thinking you know more than you do.
0: Right.
1: Which is easy to do when you're out there in the woods, because it belongs to all of us, and we don't understand it as much as I think we could, you know, even just the land that we live on, even just our front yards.
0: Yeah, it does belong to all of us. It's our birthright, I think, to to learn these things and to use them. And it is everywhere. Like elderberry is a wonderful example. Everybody knows elderberry syrup, and somebody's grandparents makes elderberry wine. Mm-hmm. But these plants grow all over the world, different species of elderberry, and different cultures for a long time have used the flowers, used the berries. Remarkable immune-boosting mm-hmm. herb, and delicious in syrup. So, and I will wildcraft elderberry for some of the products we make, but we also make so much that I do end up like just buying organic berries frozen and utilizing those. So it's kind of a mix.
1: Is there sort of an easy, like, let's say there's someone listening today who has an elderberry bush and so has elderberries. What maybe as kind of an entry level way of using the elderberry, for immune health, what's something they could do with it?
0: Yeah, so I would say make sure you have the correct one, first of all, because there are red elderberry around here too, and those are not what you want to be consuming. Mm. So you want like the black elderberry. The ones that just grow wild around here are Sambucus canadensis, like Canada, North America. But then the cultivated ones are Sambucus nigra, like black elderberry, and they're pretty similar. You can use them pretty interchangeably. But if somebody has just a bush and then they're starting to come in now and change color, like mm-hmm. they're green berries now, they should be turning purple. You want to wait till they have that deep purple-black color and try to get them before the birds do, of course. But what I do is I just go and I'll take a pair of scissors and snip the whole umbel, like the whole flower structure, the berry structure, and I fill up a paper bag or a container. Typically, I'll just use a paper bag. And then I take them home and I put them in the freezer. It's an easy way to because there's so many berries on these umbels. Once they're frozen, you can kind of get them off there much easier to separate them from the stems, because you don't want to consume the stems. The flesh of the berry is the part you're after. And I've heard people say that they can eat them like raw, fine, but I don't recommend that. I never have done that, because the seed in there is going to be irritating to the gut. So what you're trying to do is you could either do fresh frozen, or you could dry them and then make tea out of them. You can make a syrup out of them, cook them down. Basically, to make a syrup, you're basically just making a tea and then concentrating it down and adding honey. And you can add whatever herbs you want in it as well. You can really get the fun part of doing this, making your own stuff, is creating it just how you want, and you can put other herbs in. You can make it, if you want more cinnamon, or if you don't like it, you want ginger or what have you. You can customize it however you like. That's the fun part to me in making products, is creating it just how you like. But that's an easy thing to do if you have elderberries around you. Mm-hmm. And they grow wild everywhere too. Where there's water, there's typically going to be elderberries, because they like wet feet. Mm-hmm. So all the riverbanks, they're everywhere. Mm-hmm. They might be a little bit of a challenge to get to, depending on where they are, but you can easily fill a paper bag in no time, though, with some of these bushes.
1: Do you have, and you might not, because I haven't actually identified an app that identifies plants accurately?
0: I used to be more anti the apps than I am now, because in the early days of those technologies, they were kind of inferior and they would give you bad results. It's getting better and better all the time. I would just say, even that's the case, I would still say get yourself some books. There's lots of good books on this topic. But the one that I will use is called Picture This.
1: Uh-huh.
0: You can use it for free. They want to charge you, but you don't have to pay them. But there's other ones too. I'm sure, you know, there's other good apps that people might recommend. But I would get books. And I would also say one of the good things about social media is you can go on to some of these different forager groups, and you can basically crowdsource information and answers. A lot of people will learn foraging that way. They'll go into these foragers groups and they'll post an image of something and, oh, I think I have this. What does everyone else think? And, you know, then if everyone is in agreement that you have this, but then if there's debate, that's where it gets interesting. If people are debating and, oh, it's actually this.
1: Mm-hmm.
0: Mushrooms, it gets more tricky. I had somebody come in my store recently and said, oh, I've got these white mushrooms growing in my field. Like, can I eat them? And I just kind of laughed like that. I'm like, wow. Well, I'm like, what are you talking about? You know? So I kind of had to take a step back and explain, like, there's a whole process to, you know, keying these things out using the proper tools. You get yourself the Audubon and different books and resources. And you can also do what's called take a spore print. So you take the cap and lay it flat on a piece of paper and leave it overnight, and it'll cast its spores. And then the color of the spores will be an indication of what species you have there too. But you would read about like the season that it's found in and the habitat that it's found in, like what kind of trees are around, or, you know, is it growing out of wood or is there moss, or all these factors that you want to look at before you finally decide, like, okay, that's what I have. So IDing stuff is, it's a whole science to itself.
1: Yeah, and I think it's something to be taken very seriously.
0: Absolutely.
1: And yeah, but it's also, you know, I've seen this with birding apps, you know, where people are, is this a kestrel or is this a, you know, and there's just a wild and wonderful kind of conversation about migration, and, you know, suddenly you're talking about all kinds of related stuff that you don't get to talk about very often, and the bird is kind of the one piece, and it's kind of the same with herbs and I guess mushrooms too, is it's sort of, that's the piece that all of this kind of can be accessed through by, you know, talking about this. I think we're going to take a quick break and just listen to a song, and we're going to take a sip of our coffee alternatives. And if whatever you're doing at home, we'll be back. I'm just going to play a little Joni Mitchell. Let's see. We've got the computer. Oh, that's fine. That's not what I was going to play. Let's see if we can get this going. There we go.

0: Okay, little Joni Mitchell for a Sunday morning. And so I'm back here with Chuck Riffenberg, who's the rogue herbalist. And, you know, we've been talking a little bit about lots of really interesting stuff, from mushrooms to how to prepare elderberries to, you know, the food system. So we're covering a lot of ground. And maybe we'll just get grounded again in the day-to-day. So, Chuck, you own this shop, and the shop is more than just a place to come in and browse. Can you tell me a little bit more about it?
1: Sure. So just to give you a picture, because not everybody knows even what we're doing. So I own Rogue Herbalist. It's a small herbal apothecary in Morrisville. It's kind of nice that we're right next to our local co-op as well. So I'll like plug the Morrisville Food Co-op as well. If you come to Morrisville, you can visit both the co-op and then come right next door to my shop. But I describe it as a full-service herbal apothecary. So we have a huge selection of bulk herbs, teas. We make a lot of our own tinctures in-house, supplements, vitamins, all the different mushroom products we were talking about before. And then what? So we do salves. My wife makes bar soaps. And you mentioned the classes earlier that we do. Like, she's taught a soap-making workshop a couple of different times that people... That's actually very popular. People want to learn how to make their own soaps. Mm-hmm. And it's an easy process, too. I would encourage people to learn how to do that if they're interested in it. It's not as daunting as you might think. But yeah, you were asking me about, like, the day-to-day.
0: Mm-hmm.
1: We open. People can come in. You can definitely come in and browse. It's one of the fun things to do in our store is just look at everything that we have. Because even though it's in this small space and it's like a 100-year-old building, it's pretty sweet.
0: Yeah, it is a nice building.
1: But we've packed a lot of cool stuff in there. There's a little reference library in the corner with all kinds of literature and books, textbooks of herbal medicine, and it's awesome. And then, yeah, we can do, as I mentioned, custom formulations for people, or we're happy to just kind of point you in a direction that might work for you. And then a lot of people come in, just they know exactly what they're looking for. Mm-hmm. Hopefully we have it. If we don't have it, we try to get it for you. But we also have the website. So we do, you know, we're shipping orders to folks all over the country. I haven't ventured into international shipping yet just because I don't want the headaches. But there's plenty of people in the 50 states that, you know, order our stuff, and mm-hmm. we're happy to send it to them. And then we do a wholesale side of business as well. So the tinctures and things that we make in-house, we also sell to other co-ops and health food stores.
0: Mm-hmm.
1: Yeah, so if you want our product in your town, like, talk to your local store.
0: Yeah,
1: but it's great. Yeah. You know, it's mm-hmm. I have a couple of employees that are great, and one of the fun things about this type of work is there's so many different things to do that you don't really ever get bored. I find a lot of people are kind of like, They see the romance, if you will, of herbalism. Like, they want to be making potions and lotions and products. And that is fun. Like, that is awesome. But then there's also, like, a lot of, like, the technical side of running a business,
0: mm-hmm.
1: Which we have to do. And, like, some days you're just doing dishes, too. Like, that's a big part of any sort of preparatory job. If you're in chemistry or food service or in herbalism, like, you're doing dishes.
0: Yeah, that's true. And you have a... what's it called? An industrial kitchen?
1: Just like a commercial kitchen.
0: Commercial kitchen. That's what I was
1: thinking.
0: So you can do some of your experimentation and you can make your products right there.
1: Yeah. I mean, industrial would be nice. you were asking about community too, and I'm getting set up to do some work with, it's the Food Venture Center in Hardwick.
0: Oh.
1: Let's shout those guys out as well, because I think that's an awesome organization and what they're doing for farmers and small producers. I'm pretty well set up. I've gone and toured the facility. I haven't actually set up a date to go and produce products, but, you know, we just have a small kitchen at my shop. So mm-hmm. this place allows producers to make their product in much larger batches. So it's a little more of an efficient process. Like, you would go and spend the day and make, you know, 500 units of your product. And then they also help with distribution too. So I definitely will shout those guys out, even though I haven't properly used their service yet. It's something that I want to do as we grow.
0: Yeah. It's a great thing for the community to have resources that you can't all have on your own.
1: Yeah.
0: And you do consultations.
1: Yeah, not as, and I'm kind of slacking in that department as well because of just how busy life is. But yeah, that is something that I'll offer. Some people, especially elderly people or just people that are on a lot of pharmaceutical medications, like they definitely deserve a more proper, thorough consult where you have, you know, a real, like, you know, you talk for an hour or 2 hours and you go over everything. You look at their health history and the different the medicines that they're on, you know. So, and we're not doctors, but we can give you guidance about what you can safely take if you're on certain medications.
0: Okay.
1: And there are resources online where you can, there's like these different interaction checkers that people can utilize themselves, but it's like people don't even know where to begin with some of this stuff. So that's where we would do a consult, kind of I'm like the bridge to the plants, trying to show people what they could use and what might improve their life, hopefully.
0: Yeah.
1: You know, it's not foolproof, but we often get a lot of good feedback from folks that have been helped by the herbs. So that's, people always ask, oh, what's the best part of your work? And it's definitely that when people come back and they're like, oh, you know, that really, you really helped me. Thank you. And it's not really, I'm not really the one who helped you. Like I tell people, like, thank the plants. Like, don't thank me, thank the plants. And it kind of sounds a little cliche, or I don't know what you'd call it, wholesome, but I do mean it. Like, and what I mean by it is, like, get invested in what this is, what herbalism is as a modality and a practice and a lifestyle. Like, I want people to get really as passionate as I am about it, make it part of their life. And then don't defer to me as the authority. Like, I can be there to give you information, but again, I'm not the, there's nobody that's the end all be all. So people need to be their own self-advocate.
0: What do you think is a good first step for people to become their own self-advocate in the world of plants?
1: Maybe just take a self-inventory and think about what are you trying to achieve and accomplish, and you go from there. People sometimes come in and they don't even really know how to articulate what they want from herbs, from the natural stuff that we offer. They they'll use a lot of language like, oh, I just want more wellness, or and I'm like, okay, like, say a little more, like, what does that mean? Like, how's your digestion? Like, how, you know, how are you sleeping? All these questions you can ask people and encourage them to think about, like, how do they feel? Like, you know, how do you feel in your body? Like, do you feel anxious? Do you feel like you're, you have energy? Or, you know, you always hear from people, nobody sleeps anymore. Everybody has poor energy. Everybody's stressed out. I often am recommending adaptogens just as a concept for people if they haven't heard of that word, but it refers to a whole class of herbs that are supportive for your immune system. Help, you know, they make you handle stress better, make you more resilient to stress. And there's a bunch of different herbs and mushrooms that fall into that category. Probably the best, most classic example is ginseng. If nobody knows anything else about herbalism, they've heard of ginseng. It's kind of like firmly in the consciousness. So I always use it as like the king adaptogen example. But then there's so many others that I love to introduce people to.
0: What do you like about ginseng?
1: I like it's, well, so there's American ginseng and then there's the Asian ginseng, and they kind of have a different energetic to them, even though they're similar. The Asian, the Korean, or the red, they call it ginseng, and it's steamed, which imparts more of like a heat energy to it, but it's a hotter energetic and it's more stimulating than American, which is considered to be cooler, more of a yin tonic. But I love both of them for different reasons. They're very, all the different adaptogens are good for if you're going to go on a hike or you have, you know, a lot of work that you need to do, whether it's physical or mental. If you need to sit down and write something and focus, like, you can use rhodiola or, you know, different plants that really emphasize that energy and focus and vitality that they bring to the table.
0: And if someone's looking to access ginseng, I think it's also daunting to know what's a good quality. And you mentioned there's tinctures, and then there are, you know, for some of the local herbs that you have fresh, you can, or dried, you can make teas.
1: Mm-hmm.
0: But is this some of the stuff that's, I mean, at this point, it sort of feels like now maybe you go to an herbalist and you say, this is, you know, these are my questions. You know, I need more energy, or I need more focus. And then from there, you sort of troubleshoot like other things, like what else might be.
1: You're trying to get to the root cause, I would say, of the problem too. Because you can, uh-huh. If people want to just try ginseng because they heard about it, I'm happy to provide it. But then also, if you dig a little deeper, you might go a different way.
0: Uh-huh.
1: It depends. And that's what's nice about this work as well, is that everybody is so different and individual. In herbalism, we talk about people's constitutions. Everybody kind of has a different constitution. The way that disease or wellness manifests for somebody varies. So then you choose plants accordingly. If somebody's, you can think about it in simple terms of hot, cold, damp, and dry.
0: Uh-huh.
1: Very basic energetic terminology, but it's really useful to start understanding the plants. You know, if somebody is exhibiting a lot of heat signs, red face, and they're, you know, really boisterous, like, or heavy set, or a smoker, like I'm picturing like a large man with a red face, you know, like
0: okay.
1: This type of person, you may not want to give like the same type of herbs to, like, you know, mm-hmm. really fiery herbs to. You may want to give them something a little more gentle, cooling, calming, moistening.
0: Mm-hmm.
1: If there's dryness, you want moistening, and so forth. It's all about balance again.
0: And so for folks who are listening, and for me, like, how do you know if you're evidencing a lot of heat or a lot of, what? How do you know, like, what category maybe you sort of lean toward? Are there kind of specific questions to ask? Kind of like, am I on the dry side? What does that mean? Or am I mm-hmm. on, you know, what's the...
1: There's like fun quizzes you can take online too.
0: Mm-hmm.
1: So I mentioned Ayurveda as a herbal practice before, which is the herbal tradition from India. But in that system, they use the doshas, but that's just describing constitution, right? So how would you know? Like, do you get dry, cracked hands in the winter? Like
0: mm-hmm.
1: that's, or chapped lips, you know,
0: okay.
1: That's dry scalp. That's like literal dryness. Like, how are your bowel movements? Like, nobody ever wants to talk about that, but super important.
0: Mm-hmm.
1: You know, if somebody's constipated, like, that's dryness. And then the opposite of that, like, if somebody has a lot of dampness, boggy tissue states, like edema, swelling in the legs,
0: mm-hmm.
1: a lot of trapped fluids, you may want to use something that is going to dry the dampness out.
0: Mm-hmm.
1: So on and so forth.
0: Right, right. So there are quizzes, there are sort of ways to kind of start digging in. And these are ways, like you said earlier, you know, sometimes if you know the question better, what you want to ask, it'd be something like the world of plants and even food, the answers start to come, because now you kind of have a more precise question, you know, sort of what your needs are. Do you feel like, you know, And I can imagine that here in Vermont in the winter, a lot of us kind of tend toward dry, because it's just a very dry
1: mm-hmm.
0: atmosphere. And so some of us, whether or not we consider ourselves falling into any of the, or if, you know, if we, how we score on one of these quizzes in the winter, we're going to land a little bit further.
1: Seasonality is a huge part of it
0: yeah.
1: as well. And it's important to, yeah, remember that, you know, as we go through the seasons, you also want to be eating seasonally. Because the different foods that become available at that time of year are what you should be eating. As we go into the winter, right, we're heading into fall now. Fall is a season of dry, you know, the leaves
0: yeah.
1: are all drying out, and we're heading into the cold times. So you want to be like eating all of these building, nourishing foods, like soups, like as a moistening food, if you think
0: uh-huh.
1: about it, like all the fluid you take in a soup. This is a great example too, and as I drink my green tea here right now, but when I drink green tea in the winter, I will almost immediately get chapped lips from it. Like, it's almost like clockwork, I've noticed over the years. And that's because green tea as a substance, it is, you know, cooling, drying. It's a it's got an astringent quality to it, so it dries out tissues. Which in the summer, it doesn't bother me, but in the winter, I really don't drink green tea in the winter for that reason.
0: Oh, interesting.
1: Yeah.
0: It's very specific, even seasonally.
1: As we go into the spring, too, like everybody wants to do like a spring detox, and you think about all your bitter greens are growing back out of the earth. It's a good time to do a detox, kind of move some of the stuckness from winter, because no matter what, even if you ski and move around in the winter, like you're sleeping more because it's darker and there's more stagnation in winter. So as we come back into the spring, there's herbs that will help kind of break up that stagnation and kind of reinvigorate the system. Yeah.
0: Yeah, that's great. That feels like it responds to being in Vermont, you know, because Vermont is very dynamic. Like something that feels good in the spring does not feel good in the fall. And why? Well, there are reasons for that, because there are different energies at play in the plants and in the world and in your body.
1: Mm-hmm. You think about as we go into the fall and all the pumpkins and squashes, gourds and things that are available. And it's like pumpkin spice season, but it's like, no, you need to be actually eating the real pumpkin. Because, yeah, think about the color of the pumpkin, that bright orange, yellow, full of beta carotene. It's full of these vitamins that are bolstering your immune function as everyone is getting sick. You know, people talk about the cold and flu season, but we go through this kind of interesting like period of time where there's less sunlight. It's getting darker earlier. And then we have like Halloween, which is an interesting holiday where we load everybody up with sugar and, you know, processed stuff, which, you know, I'm not anti-Halloween, but maybe we could switch to healthier choices. But yeah, and then everybody gets sick, you know, and right. It's, oh, there's a reason for that is we should be eating more just pumpkins and roasted squash and vegetables and the good stuff.
0: The good stuff. So I'm going to take a break because it's 11:04. I'm just going to take a second to let everyone know that you're listening to WGDR Plainfield, which is 91.1 FM, or WGDH Hardwick, which is 91.7. And you're listening to Rebel Health. And this is Nicole talking to Chuck from the Rogue Herbalist in Morrisville. And, you know, we've got lots more to talk about. I do want to maybe shift gears a little bit and ask you, you know what? I do want to ask you, I want to say something first. So I work as a nurse practitioner and psychiatric mostly. And one of the things that I prescribe a lot, even though it's not a prescription, is lavender. And it's, there is one commercial that there are two sources of it that I know of. And I'm just curious, because this is like Western medicine. It's herbalism and Western medicine, as we've already discussed, kind of have this difficult relationship. And for me, where it's hard is that a prescription gets paid for, a supplement does not. So it's very hard to ask people to pay for things. But at the same time, if they're willing, there's a whole other world of really useful plants that kind of slowly trickle into the Western medicine world. And so lavender is one that it feels like it's been endorsed. There's studies that have been done.
1: Absolutely.
0: And I'm just curious what your thoughts are about lavender, but then also about some of the other things that we don't yet use that we really should be using more. You know, we use lavender for anxiety and helps with sleep and that sort of thing. But
1: It's a good carminative as well, which is, it means it is helpful with gas and bloating and digestive issues. All of your aromatic herbs like peppermint, rosemary, ginger, all the aromatics are going to be useful for digestive issues. No, it's funny too. So lavender, a lot of people will come in and ask for this specific branded lavender that maybe we're asking for that one even. I don't recall. But I don't know that it needs to be like that specific brand name, like extract of lavender for it to be a good thing for people.
0: Right.
1: We sell lavender tincture. You can just make and lavender as a tea is quite strong. Like typically if I put it in a tea blend, I only put a little part because it's a pretty good bitter as well.
0: Yeah.
1: Again, for digestion. I was speaking to somebody last night at dinner about, I think she was in medicine to some capacity as well, and talking about taking ginger for mm-hmm. motion sickness and how it outperforms the pharmaceutical, whichever one it is. I often say that is the mark of a good doctor, is if they're willing to explore or even recommend some of this stuff, because they're listening to their patients.
0: Mm-hmm.
1: If their patient comes to them and says, hey, I'm thinking about trying X, Y, and Z, and if the doctor is, well, I haven't heard of that, but, you know, let me know, or if they have heard of it. But if the doctor just is dismissive of all supplements and natural medicine, like, it's time to find a new doctor, because that is not based in a scientific approach at all.
0: Mm.
1: Like you mentioned, like, yeah, not only do we have the benefit of thousands of years of, like, anecdotal evidence written down the use of these herbs and their properties, but now we live in the modern era and there are, like, tons of scientific literature demonstrating the value of these plants and the uses of them. Again, it's like going back to one of the things I first said, whenever I hear, and you don't hear it that much anymore, but sometimes you still hear people say, like, oh, you know, none of this stuff works, or none of this is approved, it's not FDA approved. And I'm like, that's not the measure of something that's useful, you know?
0: Mm.
1: yeah, we need to get beyond that sort of thinking that plants aren't medicine. They
0: right,
1: are.
0: Right. Yeah, and that leads me to something else that gets used, you know, and a lot of times in the Western medicine visit, the provider is being introduced to things every day that they didn't know about.
1: Right.
0: You know, like, I'm using this for, and then we're sort of writing it down. Well, I better go look that up, because there are interactions. And
1: Yeah.
0: And there are good ways to kind of learn about the interactions. There are growing evidence. There's a growing evidence base so that we can now look. You know, before it was sort of like, we don't know. Like, if you take a lot of lavender, is it going to interact with your lisinopril or your other, you know, the other stuff that you're taking? But we can do that now a little bit more.
1: Mm-hmm.
0: And something else that comes in, particularly in psychiatry, is CBD, which is, you know, more and more used for sleep, for, I mean, you know more than I what it's being used for, but it's also kind of under attack right now.
1: Yeah, so that's a good segue to talk about the issue. Well, so yes, cannabis in general is a really excellent medicine for a lot of reasons. People get confused. When you say cannabis, they automatically think you mean THC, but I just refer to it as cannabis, whether it's CBD or THC cannabis. It's all the same plant, hemp, cannabis, marijuana, there's a million names for it. But there's basically, what it comes down to is ratios of constituents. And in what you would call marijuana, there's higher levels of THC. And in what you would call hemp, there's higher levels of CBD. But it's all just different plants that have been bred in different directions. Like tomatoes, there's tons of different tomatoes,
0: mm-hmm.
1: but they're all still tomatoes.
0: Mm-hmm.
1: So 2018 Farm Bill is what allowed us to sell CBD, legalized hemp with less than 0.3% CBD by volume. So that would go for the finished flower or finished, you know, tinctures, oils, these topical ointments, all these different products that came to market in that period of time. And that's actually the wave that I rode when I first started my business, because I knew, I could see working at a health food store, how many people were coming in interested in this stuff, using it successfully for anxiety, pain, stress, sleep, etc. And I said to myself, this is a really excellent opportunity, not just to, you know, create a business, but to educate people about all of the other herbs. You know, it was like the experience I had when I was young. Like, okay, you came, like a lot of people that have never walked into a health food store would come into our store looking for CBD. And it's a really excellent opportunity to just kind of open the doors of perception for them. Is like, look at all of this stuff that you may not even have known existed.
0: Mm-hmm.
1: You know, maybe CBD is the perfect thing for you, but maybe it's actually lavender that would be like your best friend. So I started my business like kind of on the wave of that.
0: Mm-hmm.
1: And we've been doing fine. We've been selling CBD products along with all of our other herbs. We're not a CBD business, but it's one of the things that we sell, and you know, it helps a lot of folks. So fast forward the end of last year's legislative session when the government was shut down, the bill that was to reopen the government, they slipped an amendment in, which is what they always do. You know, they will, at the end of the year, it's the holidays, no one's paying attention. Mm-hmm. They slip an amendment in these huge omnibus packages as they do. But they put an amendment in there to put a cap on THC in hemp products all the way down to 0.4 milligrams, which is effectively nothing. And that's 0.4 milligrams per container. So that's basically nothing. It basically, overnight, it will criminalize all full spectrum CBD products. Mm. And when I say full spectrum, I just mean a CBD product where there's other trace cannabinoids and the other plant constituents in there. It's not an isolate. It's not just a, you know, CBD isolate is useful, but I don't think it's as useful as a full spectrum product.
0: Uh-huh.
1: And they've shown that with other herbs as well, where whole plant medicine is superior to an isolate. You know, the isolate behaves more like a drug. You have to give higher doses of it. So the other plant chemistry is key, the THC being one of those constituents.
0: Mm-hmm.
1: So what I have been doing these past few weeks, because our payment processor, which is Square, you may be familiar with Square. They're basically in every coffee shop that you go to. But we've been on their pilot program for CBD since the inception of that program, like in 2020. And they reached out a few weeks ago saying, we're going to close your account if you don't stop selling CBD effectively because of the law change. And they went one step further. I asked about, well, what about isolates? Because there's a lot of good, you know, isolate products on the market, different gummies and things that have no THC, non-detectable. And they said no to that even though those products, the way the law is written, will be compliant. I should step back, and because everybody asks, oh, why? Why are they doing this? There's various reasons, I think. I think that Big Alcohol wants a piece of the THC drink market, because there's now all these different THC seltzers and beverages and all these different products are now on the market. A lot more people are using cannabis than they are drinking. Like, alcohol sales are down, for those who don't know. So my understanding is that what they were actually doing is they're doing favors for the alcohol industry, as well as doing favors for the big pharma industry. That's obvious. But yeah, a lot of these businesses have been, through chemical process, turning hemp-derived CBD into these other psychoactive cannabinoids, Delta-8, Delta-9, HHC. There's different ones, and I don't play around with any of the synthetics. All I sell is like naturally derived CBD products. So I don't really mind even if the synthetics and semi-synthetics go away. That doesn't bother me as much. We have to have access to full-spectrum CBD products. And I've been imploring everyone, if you're listening to my voice right now, please, just take 10 minutes and call your representatives.
0: If you're interested in this topic, this is something that you can do. We're not calling you to action or, you know, asking you to do something if it's not something that's in your heart and you want to. I just want to make sure we're clear that, this is the kind of thing that is going to affect a lot of people, and a lot of people might want to do something about it. And if they do, something they can do is to talk to their legislators.
1: Yeah, it's really important. Even if you don't,

0: time to craft, you know, a regulatory apparatus around this issue, which we kind of already have in a way with, you know, you have COAs and showing it's under 0.3%. Yeah, you know, obviously the radio doesn't condone or disavow anything, but yeah, I would say if this speaks to you, if it's important to you, just the right that people have to access these products, then yeah, definitely call up Bernie Sanders, Becca Ballant, call them up and tell them we need access to full spectrum CBD.
1: Yeah, so the message here is that the world of CBD right now is pretty dynamic and there are some changes afoot, and it behooves us all to kind of be aware, particularly because there's there are growers in Vermont, there are sellers,
0: right.
1: There are a lot of folks who were, you know, in the growth of the the refinement of the products and all there are a lot of folks who were involved. And so because it's in the legislature, if this is something that's important to you, learn more about it. And we all should learn more about it. And if that moves you to action, it's what feels comfortable to you and how to approach it. But I think we all should in everyday life know what's going on around us. And this is a real kind of change that seems to be not only timely, it's going to be happening soon, but it's for those of us in the community who are involved in CBD or hemp or THC, I'm thinking that many of you already know about this.
0: You would be surprised, though. I've talked to a lot of people about it, and they have no clue.
1: Just the legislative piece of it. Yeah.
0: Yeah.
1: Yeah. So I think we should, to the best of our ability, remain educated on what's going on in our legislature and what changes they might be having. And I think that's, you know, that's what we here at WGDR want to do is support an informed community. So if it's important to you, then you know where to go. There are websites, government websites that have the statutes or the and then there are organizations that know more about it in terms of how to.
0: I would plug the American Herbal Products Association, which they do a lot of good work just for the whole like herbal industry.
1: Oh,
0: check this out, if I may. So earlier in the year, there was this issue, but then also specific to New Hampshire. I'm sure there's people listening that are connected to New Hampshire because we're so close. The Liquor Commission was going after tinctures, which was just an alcohol extract of herbs. Even vanilla extract is a tincture, if you think about that. But so they were going to farmers markets and into health food stores and like harassing the people that are selling these products and have done for ages because of the way it was written. Like somebody got the idea that, oh no, this is actually illegal what you're doing. But I'm happy to report that like they worked it out, and that's in thanks to the American Herbal Products Association and all the people that were, you know, calling their reps and advocating for this. But can you, you know, that's almost more of a threat than the CBD issue in a way, to the idea that they're going to go after, you know, a tincture, an alcohol extract of herbs, one of the oldest forms of delivering herbal medicine.
1: So the message is that, you just said the name of the organization, the American Herbal.
0: They call it APA. It's the American Herbal Products Association. Okay. I'm not affiliated with them. I mean, like, I'm a supporter of what they do, but
1: they're a place to go to learn more about what's happening. And I know there are lots of other really great organizations here in Vermont, and nationally. I mean, there's the Plant Savers.
0: Yeah, that's right in Barrie, isn't it? United Plant Savers.
1: Mm-hmm.
0: They do great work. They have a whole golden seal sanctuary, I believe, in Ohio. Definitely support United Plant Savers. There's great companies to support if you're interested in herbs.

0: If you want to grow your own herbs, there's this seed company is called Strictly Medicinals. I think they're out west, but those guys are awesome for seeds, for all kinds of information. If you're new to herbalism, there's a lot here, and just dive in with both feet is what I tell people. Like, it's really exciting, and yeah, there's a lot to do.
1: And there are probably, just beyond even the rogue herbalist, other workshops that folks, I mean, there's even an academy, right? The Vermont, oh geez, now I can't remember what it's called, that someone might
0: There's
1: call
0: all
1: in.
0: different herb schools in Vermont and
1: Yeah.
0: across the country, across the world, actually.
1: Yeah, and I think they're pretty, you know, they're online classes, and there's lots of ways to learn more to kind of be.
0: Just like zooming out too on, yeah, beyond this particular law change or that law change, I think that we kind of have to hold a line here because the trend is going to be kind of more and more infringement on your right to access these plants and these substances, because I don't think at the end of the day they want people taking care of themselves and learning how to access these things. And again, I will hearken back to what I said, like these things are powerful. They're not just meant to be casually played with, but your health is your own responsibility. So you have to take it into your own hands, get educated about all these things.
1: I love that bottom line of just sort of, if you can, find a way to learn more about the ways that different products, whether they be herbal or from, you know, medications that you take or food, it's all having an effect on your health. And the name of the place I was thinking of, Vermont Center for Integrative Herbalism, do you know
0: Yeah, I did
1: that?
0: 2 years at that school when they were
1: Yeah.
0: in Montpelier. Aren't they here at Goddard now? Or is it only online?
1: I only know the online part of it, so I'm not sure. I only know them online.
0: There's like the
1: Yeah,
0: Herbal
1: interesting.
0: Academy that's out of Boston, and
1: Right, yep.
0: I did Michael Tierra's East West School of Planetary Herbology, which is like a correspondence course. There's tons of herbal education, and that's like a component of what I'm trying to build with my business as well, is we need more herbal education, for obvious reasons. We need more herbalists and we need more herb farmers, like people growing the medicinal herbs, because I can tell you, I've been watching it along with everything else, the price of everything going up, but the price of herbs and their availability continues to go up and up, or rather, the price goes up and the availability goes down. There's been times I'll be watching the different distributors that we'll buy from, and I'll leave the herbs like, your online cart. I'll just leave it there. I'm like, okay, I'm gonna come back to this order. And you come back and it's gone. Like people have already bought it all up. Because there are a lot of businesses like my own, like across the country, little herb shops that are buying herbs in bulk and doing what we do. But I definitely believe that we need more. Like there's a quote, it might be a Rosemary Gladstar quote about we need a, every community needs an herbalist in every home and a community herbalist in every community, whatever the quote is.
1: Yeah, and Rosemary, of course, is the sort of the godmother of herbalism here in Vermont, and just curious if you've worked with her.
0: I haven't really worked with her. I've met her. She's a wonderful woman. I've listened to some speeches that she's given, and she started the International Herb Symposium, which is like a conference they have every couple years in Massachusetts, and I attended a couple of years.
1: And she has a school, the Science and Art of Herbalism.
0: Yeah, she has an online course as
1: Yeah.
0: well. No, Rosemary's great, and everyone that's getting into herbalism now has her and her generation to thank, because if you read about what it was like, in the 60s when the whole back to the land movement first took off, like it was not, the culture was totally different then. Like a friend of mine told me a story of maybe it was her mother or grandmother, but somebody called the cops on them because they had cinquefoil growing, like just a weed growing on their lawn, but the leaves look a little bit like a marijuana leaf. And it's not related at all. It's just a, cinquefoil. But so somebody called the cops on them about this. Mm. So that mindset, you know, mm-hmm. that was so prevalent in the 60s, and it's completely shifted. So that's like the positive takeaway is like, I do believe we're winning and we're going to continue to win. But there's like a lot of forces that want to control and profit off of, you know, herbalism as a whole.
1: Yeah. Yeah. Yeah. Well, that reminds me the archetypal pricey herb, which is saffron, which actually gets grown in Vermont.
0: Yes. I am laughing because I recently made a bunch of people mad in the comments on something on Instagram where a guy was being interviewed about saffron. He says, Persian, has to be Persian saffron. And I was like, well, why does it have, why, it doesn't have to be, you know? Like, I understand that it comes from there, like really high quality saffron comes from Persia, but the little point that I was making is like, well, you don't just drink coffee from only one country, like mm-hmm. you drink coffee from different countries. These plants can be grown in different places, and I think they should be, honestly. Because you might grow some saffron in Vermont that actually has a property that makes it different and unique than the saffron grown in Persia. Mm-hmm. And it's adapting to this climate as well. That's another thing. Like the plants grow in this climate, adapt to the climate. That's the whole point of taking local honey as well, right? Mm-hmm. Is that the bees have gone to plants in that area, which is what makes it useful for us who lives in this area. So anyway, I thought it was funny. I like made a bunch of people mad in the comments about saying like, it doesn't have to be, it can be from another location. Like, and they didn't really want to understand. They thought I was hating on Persia, which I love. I love Persia.
1: Yeah. Well, I think Vermont has, you know, put some time and energy into learning about growing saffron, which is great.
0: I've met a few guys that are doing that. I know they do it in Stowe and other places as well. Mm-hmm. I wish I knew that they're just Vermont saffron farm, maybe. I don't remember the names of the people doing it.
1: I don't think I know any of them, but I think they...
0: UVM put money into it, though, didn't they?
1: Yes, they did. Then they have a essentially kind of a research lab. And you can, as a grower, you can join. They have, I guess it's sort of an online conference every year, 3 days of just all about saffron.
0: And that's cool.
1: So they're definitely sharing the information and learning a lot about it. So that's, I mean, that's one herb, but there are lots of other herbs that are being grown here in Vermont.
0: Countless. Just on that note, right? So one of the things I'll talk to people about is, so what these pharmaceutical companies do is they will go around the world and find plants where like the next drug might be, like the next profitable drug that they're going to make billions off of. And there's what's known as biopiracy, which is the idea of these corporations like stealing a molecule from indigenous peoples and like packaging it and making billions of dollars off it. And then none of that money goes to the people with that traditional knowledge.
1: Right.
0: So I do agree with like, there should be some sort of, I don't know, measures put in place to make sure that these people are compensated and that the lands that they live on are not pillaged to obtain these natural sources, you know, natural ingredients. That's the thing. Like more and more people are interested in herbalism, which is great. And wildcrafting too, but like, we don't want that to result in a tragedy of the commons. If you're familiar with this idea where just everyone's going into the woods and ripping plants. This is like largely what's happened with American ginseng, which when we were talking about that earlier, like I buy cultivated ginseng for that reason. Mm-hmm. I do think there's an argument to be made that the wild plants are better medicine. Excuse me. I think that they are because they're out there contending with the elements of nature and they're stronger for that reason. But I don't want to be using wildcrafted ginseng when I can just buy cultivated ginseng. It's just as good for my reasons. It's just as good medicine, and then we're taking pressure off the wild stands. Mm-hmm. So too, like, we don't want to create a situation where all of a sudden the hot new herb from whatever country, like, it's creating all this monetary demand for it. So then the people of that country who are poor are just going to go and take as much of it from the woods as they can. Mm-hmm. You know what I'm saying?
1: Right.
0: We want to create a situation where there's kind of a regenerative market mm-hmm. in these medicines. Yeah, and super important.
1: That's what Plant Savers are about too, right?
0: They're totally
1: about sustainability. And so the idea being that if you're interested in a certain herb, learn more about its sustainability profile. Like, mm-hmm. can you just go and forage it? And if you do, will we eventually run out? And should we be thinking about the future of these plants? Because it's our future too.
0: Mm-hmm. Without question, we should be thinking about that. I think in pretty much every instance, we should be making efforts to cultivate them, to take the pressure off the wild stands. And then too, if more and more people are cultivating them, then that actually brings the price down mm-hmm. and allows for more people to have access to them. Mm-hmm. It's a win-win. The only problem with that equation is like it's like the price of land is continuing to get more and more expensive. Like, so we need to find a way to get farms back into the hands of the people, small farms, small like community, organic, and move away from the kind of monocropping model it's been a problem for decades.
1: Yeah, and there's, once again, sort of linking the food system to the to plants, which, I mean, they're all plants. They're not all plants, but a lot of it is plants. So we're talking about food system and then the use of herbs, which, you know, in our society, we tend to silo things, you know, this herbalism, there's food, there's medicine, there's, and it's all really overlapping and the same thing. So we're going to take a little break here and listen to another tune while we rest our voices for a second, and we'll be right back.

0: Thank you to the Beatles. That was While My Guitar Gently Weeps. And I just want to mention a couple of things. I want to mention that GDR has put our community calendar up on the website so you can see it too. That's right, from film screenings to knitting groups, seed swaps to chili cook-offs, WGDR's community calendar will keep you up to date on what's happening in your area. Find the calendar at WGDR.org under the programming menu drop-down. 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Please include as much info as you have, including contact info. 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For best results, please submit at least 2 weeks in advance. Speaking of that, there is an event here happening. The Central Vermont Chamber of Commerce is announcing a call for nominations for the Athena Leadership Award and the Athena Young Professional Leadership Award. The Athena Award, as part of a prestigious national award, is presented to two women who excel in their profession, demonstrate exceptional leadership in the community, and champion the advancement of other women as leaders. Athena was a wise Greek goddess known for her warrior spirit, grand leadership, and tireless accomplishments. Who do you know that embodies these traits and more? The nomination deadline is Monday, September 21st. Please visit the Chamber of Commerce website for more information and to nominate your person at centralvermont.com. Okay, and we're back in the studio. It's me, Nicole. This is Rebel Health, and we have just about almost 20 minutes left to talk to Chuck Riffenberg, who is our rogue herbalist. And, you know, he's our expert today in all things plant-based. So I, of course, as a practicing nurse practitioner, you know, always interested in expanding the tools that might be useful for folks. And, you know, before getting into any kind of specifics, just you've said some things about the relationship between herbalism and Western medicine. And what are your thoughts about where we're at and where we can go?
1: Yeah, I was saying during the break, just I don't want to sound adversarial too much. Again, I'm not anti-technological medicine. I do think it's kind of our current task to untangle the mess that exists because of corruption from the pharmaceutical industry and, you know, health insurance companies and all this stuff that everybody talks about. But what I would like to see is more integration between regular MDs, different practitioners, what we would call like standard allopathic care, and like natural practitioners. I would like to see them using more supplements and herbs in their practices, because a lot of people aren't aware so many of the pharmaceuticals that are prescribed are depleting various nutrients in people's bodies. So you can kind of supplement what you need to counteract that, whether it's vitamins or minerals. And then a lot of the herbs can counteract some of the negative side effects that come along with some of these drugs as well. If somebody's got a lot of, the best example is people being put on statin drugs for cholesterol, which that's a whole conversation in and of itself that we won't go into, but there are now a lot of doctors that are prescribing statins, but they're also telling them, like, go and get CoQ10 with your statin, because CoQ10 it's naturally occurring in your body. Like, we get it from certain foods, but it's depleted from this drug, and it's really essential for a lot of different processes in your body. So that's just one example where I think that if these guys had a little more training in the domain that I'm in, like, they could be using them to mitigate like side effects, and they would definitely be extending patient success, like their lifeline for sure.
0: Well, I definitely didn't know that about the statins. Where does someone like me find that kind of information if we're looking for it?
1: I mean, if you're reading various trade magazines, maybe. We get the Life Extension brand of supplements, and one of the reasons I like that company is they put out a magazine, like they have a publication with it, where they talk about a lot of the literature in that space of, and they talk about drugs as well as supplements, like metformin, for instance, and these certain things, like they find like increases longevity and life, the extension of the human life. Yeah, like my uncle passed away last year, and he could have definitely been helped by the over the years, the use of some of these things. Uh-huh. If his doctors were, you know, informed on this stuff and said, oh, well, you're going to be on this, but you could also take X, Y, and Z. Like, you know, and again, it takes a lot of like time and research to delve into mm-hmm. everybody's individual situation, which is also like not really feasible for some of these doctors and their practices. Like everybody's had that experience in the doctor's office, like, you know, they're half an hour late and then they rush in and out and, you know, it doesn't really feel like mm-hmm. they've even thought about your situation too hard. It's just kind of, they have a standard of care. They say, well, you told me this, so therefore I give you that mm-hmm. and have a nice day. mm-hmm. So
0: it sounds like what I'm hearing is not so much that the whole field of herbalism is looking to kind of supplant allopathic or Western medicine. It's more, how can they work together? So if, say, you are going to be on a medication, these medications, as you've mentioned, some of them are life extending, some of them are disease modifying, some of them are just really, really important, and some of them just help out to mitigate some of the effects of chronic disease. But those medications could be better for the patient if paired with kind of the appropriate kind of plant-based additions, supplements,
1: or even just like simple B vitamins. Like uh-huh. a lot of different drugs deplete various B vitamins, and like that's a very affordable thing that anybody can do, is just get a good quality B vitamin complex, and minerals too. Like so many of the minerals get depleted from all these different blood pressure drugs, and again, like you can go really deep down the rabbit hole on it. Mm-hmm. And I'm not making claims and I'm not practicing medicine. I'm not a doctor, but it's, you know, without question that there would be improvement if these people were utilizing these tools. I just see everything as tools. Mm-hmm. I'm not anti-drugs. I just see drugs as what they are, you know, which is just a molecule. It is what it is. The plants are beautiful because they're alive. They're entities, you know, but they're complex families of chemistry altogether. Mm-hmm. So there's definitely more like beauty in that. And like, as I said earlier, we co-evolved consuming these plants. They're part of what we are. Mm-hmm. But I'm not opposed to the appropriate and intelligent use of certain drugs and modalities. I had PRP, which is platelet-rich plasma for my back. Like I have back issues. And this is really a wonderful technology. It's similar to stem cells, if you know anything about that. But all it is you go in, they take your blood, put it in a centrifuge, and pull out the platelets, and then they freeze them, and then they re-inject them into you at the site of injury. And it's stimulating your body's own natural regenerative process. And it's, you know, it's not like an instant overnight fix, but it's over a period of weeks and months, like it does make a huge difference. And of course, something like that is not covered by insurance. You know, they don't want that. So it's expensive to do, but it really is a useful technological medicine. But it's also no side effects because it's or very minimal side effects, if any, because it's your own body is doing the healing.
0: And you're speaking from personal experience.
1: Correct, yeah.
0: What you've experienced. And it might be that while you're engaged in this high technology medication that you could boost your immune system as you're going through that, or boost your hydration, or, you know, something that helps that
1: right.
0: treatment.
1: I see what you're saying, to complement it.
0: Yeah,
1: yeah, and I was doing that through the process. It's really key for you to stay hydrated. If anybody has bad back issue, like hydration is really key, because those discs in your back are mostly water anyway. Mm. So stay hydrated. Nobody's hydrated enough these days. Uh-huh. But then, yeah, I was consuming a bunch of you know, collagen and like the building blocks that your body is going to use in that reparative process. Mm-hmm. So I figure you're stimulating this reparative process. Like you want to give your body the nutrients that it needs to do that job well.
2: Mm-hmm. Yes.
1: You don't just go back to eating the standard American diet, you know?
0: Yeah. So the bottom line is that there are lots of modalities, you know, Western medicine being one, plants, food, you know, exercise, you know, sleep, you mm-hmm. know, we're going back to the basics. And at the same time, when you're going back to the basics, you're not diluting anything. You're actually adding powerful components back to, you know, what's being depleted for one reason or another mm-hmm. from your system. So that a way to move forward, you know, for someone like myself who's working in Western medicine, is to keep an open mind and reach out to the local experts and say, you know, in this case, what can I read about that helped me understand how to support this person? Where can I look?
1: You know what I think is really important too is just for people to read about the history of medicine in our country and that'll give you an understanding of how we got to where we are now. Because 100 years ago, like there was a lot more herbal medicine. Like pharmacy was herbalism 100 years ago. I have this map at my shop that's a map of the United States and all the different plants that were in use in pharmacy at the time. Oh. I think it was from 1932, so about 100 years. But people don't know like the history of that. They think that we just woke up and we have all these magical pharmaceuticals.
0: Oh. That's a really good point, that herbalism was more involved in Western medicine in the past.
1: That very much so.
0: We were utilizing the plants more as medicinal tools than we are now.
1: Mm-hmm. Mm. And everybody kind of says this cliche about pharmaceuticals, like, oh, they all come from natural, but that's largely true. Like, a lot of the most useful drugs are derived of, you know, molecules discovered in plants, or it's like a tweak of nature, etc. But yeah, read the history of medicine in this country and understand kind of how we got to where we are now. It was a lot of money came in from Rockefeller and Carnegie, these big oil interests that kind of pushed the current pharmaceutical model as what became the dominant model. And if you go back and read the history of it, you'll really understand more of the picture, I think.
0: Well, true to the title of Rogue Herbalist, you've got the kind of out-of-the-box thinking, you know, going back to learning about how it used to be and how it can be, thinking differently about thinking less siloed about how we treat our bodies and incorporating more plants. And we're basically running out of time. So do you have a final comment that you want to make? Or
1: I would say, just on the heels of what you just said, is that we're systems. You know, I would encourage systems thinking and not so much this mechanistic thinking that we all have in the modern era. Everybody breaks everything down into its components. But I would say, think about the fact that we are just a system.
0: Yeah, and that means that we need lots of tools to keep the system working, and there's a lot to learn about the power of plants in the workings of that system, for sure.
1: Yeah, come see me in Morrisville, or you go to rogueherbalist.com and email.
0: Yeah, there's so these are opportunities to learn more if you want to go to that the Rogue Herbalist website, if you want to walk in the front door, or if you're in a different community, you're not close by, or you know of an herbalist in your community, go introduce yourself. If you know of a workshop that's coming up that looks interesting, these are great ways to learn a little bit more about plants. And I know I need to do more of it, so I'm going to do that. And I'm going to see you all in a month for another edition of Rebel Health. I hope you have a wonderful Sunday, and you're going to be hearing Thought Pastures coming up at noon. Until then, we'll just play a little bit of music on the way out.

Hi. Hello. Have a little of this. All right. Hello, everyone. 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We are Central Vermont Community Radio. You can also listen to us live streaming on WGDR.org. And this is Thought Pasture. I'm Maura Quinn. And I think I am going to start off the day. Well, I know what I need to start off the day with. I need to tell you about underwriting support for this program. And that comes from HomeShare Vermont, helping people find homes. Hold on a second. How's everybody doing this morning? Doing okay. You know, I had a walk with the dogs and my wife this morning in the woods, and it really is a helpful thing to do, just going out and being around all the green. I call it breathing green. And it just, I don't know, the world is a better place when I've had some good green breathing in the morning. It's, I guess, as Carol King would say, it helps me to feel beautiful. Here comes Carol King, Beautiful, from the Tapestry album. Oops. You've got to get up every morning, but you've got to turn Charlie Mingus down a little bit. Oh, Charlie. Charlie Mingus. You know that Charlie. Oh, Charlie. Here we go. Let's start here again, shall we?

All right. Oh man. Hey everybody. You know, you're beautiful as you feel. Sometimes you just don't feel that beautiful. Sometimes you just don't. And that's something I have to say, must mention to you that the following program presents the opinions of its participants and producers. It does not reflect an official opinion of WGDR, WGDH, or its licensee, Central Vermont Community Radio. You can share your thoughts with the station via WGDR.org or by calling the studio at 802-454-7762, and you are welcome to do so if you are moved to call or want to call and say, you know what? I'm just having one of those days, and do you think you could play this song for me? Because that might lift me up. That might lift me up. And I'm thinking that there's she's going to be in Vermont too. She's going to be at the Flynn. Mavis Staples has a song that's called "Hope in a Hopeless World." And I think, you know, sometimes if you don't feel so beautiful, I mean, it does, I mean, move a muscle, change a thought. So that does work, like getting out in the green, getting out and walking in some place that if you don't feel beautiful, maybe you need to get someplace that is beautiful, undeniably beautiful. And that will help. I know it helps me. It absolutely helps me. There are times where, yeah, you know, it's kind of like getting into the green is similar for me to getting into the ocean. Because you can go to the ocean or if in or the woods as I often do, and before you go in, you're just like ah, and then you go in and something happens, and maybe it's you get an idea of. It's not just you. You're not just this. I mean, or I don't know. It's like, how big can my own little problems be, or the world's problems be, if there's still something like this here? And I know that for some of us, we're thinking, yeah, I know that's the thing. We're thinking there's this is here, but we're afraid of some of the things that are happening to it. And I get it. I get it. I get it. I understand it. That's why I really just try to find hope where I can find it. And, right now, it's going to be with Mavis Staples, so Hope in a Hopeless World.

All right, and I have a listener asking me if that was Eric Clapton playing on that, and he did play with her on several times, but he never did a studio album with her, so I really don't know the answer to that question, but I'll try to find that out. Speaking of Mavis Staples, she is going to be in Vermont. She's going to be in Rutland on October 25th. So if you do love Mavis Staples and you say, oh man, wouldn't it be great to see her? October 25th, Rutland at the Paramount Theater, I guess it is out there. Check it out. I don't know if it's sold out or not, but check it out because that will be a fabulous concert. I do believe that's true. And I had another request from a listener out there, and this is for another Carly Simon song. This one is called Let the River Run from the Working Girl album.

Oh man, you know, a perfectly innocent little song out there. And then you think, well, you got all those flock cameras out there and is your computer spying on you kind of a thing? What kind of data is being collected on you? Heck, I don't know. But if I spend all my time thinking about that stuff, I will lose my mind. What was it? Something gonna make me lose my mind up in here, y'all gonna make me lose my mind up in here. So the only thing looking out at you in the night perhaps might be those cat people. Here comes David Bowie.

You know, I wonder if they were putting out fire by having a horse come in and stomp on it. It could be that way. I don't know. I'm trying to work in Black Horse and Cherry Tree, and that's about all that I got. oh, man. I think that putting out fire with gasoline, I think that was in the movie Inglourious Basterds when they set the theater on fire at the end. If you know the movie, you know what I'm talking about. And if you don't, you think, well, she's just talking. There she goes talking again. But here comes Katie Dunstyle. This is going out to Sean.

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It was crazy, but she could. What's that like? Or just listen to the Bangles. They'll tell ya. 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

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I'm going to let the fifth dimension tell you all about it.

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And this song isn't about her, but someone probably sings it for her.

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0: Low, low, low. 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

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That was Dizzy Gillespie. I met Dizzy Gillespie. I was there when Dizzy Gillespie donated his horn to the Smithsonian. That was something. And then I got to go out to, what was it called, the Blue Note in Washington, D.C. with Dizzy Gillespie and his piano player, Walter Davis Jr. And man, that was incredible. Talking about, because somebody else had played before, and I'm sitting at the table with Dizzy Gillespie, and we were just talking about music and how it just sort of, when he plays it like something like that, it just sort of floats and flies and just amazing. It was one of the most amazing nights for me. It was beautiful. You could say it was beautiful. Hey, you are listening to WGDR Plainfield, WGDH Hardwick, broadcasting on 91.1 FM and 91.7 FM. We are Central Vermont Community Radio. And you can also listen to us live streaming or the archives. Just go to WGDR.org. And I tell you what, you know, I started the last hour with Beautiful with Carole King. And just like I was talking about earlier about, you know, going into the woods and that you feel better coming out of that, or going to the ocean and you feel better after coming out of the ocean, it's music that opens me up, and I feel much better just having been here for this hour, and I hope you do too. So I'm going to put a little more Beautiful in the mix, and this is Christina Aguilera from the album Stripped, and this song is Beautiful.

All right, that was Mavis Staples, Joan Osborne, Kep Moe, Buddy Miller, Patty Griffin, and who else? Let's see, who else? Michael McDonald, Glenn Hansard, Aaron Neville. Wow, what a concert that must have been. Woo! And now for something completely different. Gary Lewis and the Playboys.

Oh no, wait. I think we already listened to this. Yeah, we did. How about the Rolling Stones? Welcome to Thought Pasture, where you never know what you're going to hear. Because I am.

And I don't know, what if Sister decides, I don't really want to dance. I'm going to run off with Major Tom. Maybe I'll do that instead. Here comes Peter Schilling with The Different Story. Yeah, Sister's definitely running here.

All right. That sounds like a blast off. I probably should have played this first and then played that, but in any case, Bruno Mars, Blast Off.

Oh yeah, blasting off into September. This is the first Thought Pastor in September, and I would be remiss if I did not play a little bit of Earth, Wind, and Fire. Ooh, yeah. You remember

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Mark Ronson and Bruno Mars. No. Do do do do do do do do do do do. Hey, DJ Effie's probably on his way. DJ Effie, are you listening? Are you? Swivel Radio's coming up top of the hour. I'm so pretty.

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That felt good. That was fun. That was fun. I hope that you were dancing. Whee! I really hope that you were dancing. Now I kind of want to dance some more. What can I play for dancing? Because I have other things to play, but you know, you understand, I have the other thing. Oh, I know. I have to roll the clean version of this sexy back. Because I can't help myself, but you know, it's fun. It feels good to dance. It just feels good to dance, I have to say. Oh, it feels good. You can dance in your seat, you can dance standing up, you can dance just with a tapping of the foot. Whatever you do, just bring the sexy back. Come on. 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

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All right, you remember this song, huh? And if you don't, it's a brand new song. This is a group called the Jackson 5.

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Oh, maybe I'm just going to have to go home and write about it. It'll be a wordy rapping hood. Sounds like Tom Tom Club. Yeah, I'm writing right now. Yeah. Dear Mr. Editor. Dear somebody. 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

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Hey, I'm Moore Quinn. This is Thought Pasture. It's been a lot of fun hanging out. Imagine me and you in the studio, playing music, dancing, having fun. Somebody won that auction prize. So happy together. One day you're gonna see who it was. Anyway, I'm about to head out the door. Like I said, DJ Effery has arrived. Swoop Radio will be a

right, everybody be happy together. We have Space Odyssey David Bowie taking us out of the thought pasture and blasting off into Swivel Radio. 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

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Feeling inspired. I got outside with some friends yesterday and went foraging and found the mother load of some beautiful hedgehog mushrooms. If you like the woods and you are comfortable harvesting and you know a moist spot, it's probably got some mushrooms in it right now, friends. Might want to go look. It is Sunday at 2 per usual, and there is the next two tracks from A Rude Hog or Die to look for. And if you've been listening at all, you know that this is the 100 song compilation by Alan Lomax over the years, and we are finishing the fourth album today, friends, and moving into the fifth. I'm very excited because next week I must speak of, or on, I should say, I was looking at what is up, like what's coming up after this week, and I'm super excited because one of the songs I played more than any other song is actually on this LP, friends. And I've been like wanting to play it and send this message out, but it will happen organically next week. So if you're curious, you should be. That being said, we are going to finish up side four with Sid Hemphill in group, So Soon I'll Be at Home. This is Hemphill on vocal and fiddle, Lucius Smith on banjo, Alec Askew on guitar, Will Head on bass drum, at a picnic at the Funky Fives, a.k.a. the Poor Horse Kingdom, near Sledge, Mississippi, August 15th, 1942. And I believe this is the first time, I know it's the first year that Alan found Sid Hemphill. So this might be the first recording of Sid Hemphill. I don't have that confirmed, but it would be a guess of mine because I know that's when they first met. And he was titled as the best musician in the world by the folks there. When Alan was looking for him, he was asking about him. He's like, oh, you mean the best musician in the world? Yeah, we know Sid. Let's check it out. Oh, I guess I could tell you about the second song, too. Sorry. Texas Gladden with Cold Mountains, which will have Gladden on vocals at the home of Preston Smith in Bluefield, Virginia, August 25th, 1959. Please enjoy.

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And if you have any opinions of your own that you'd like to share with us, you can send them via wgdr.org or give us a call at 802-454-7762.

0: 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Nice start.
1: Of course, the two, Sid Hemphill and Group and Texas Glad, and I'm assuming that is the recording. And after doing a touch more research, Allen recorded 22 tracks on August 15th, 1942. So that was from their first meeting. History that's, you know, would have been lost to the world. Pretty amazing. And then Texas Glad and Cold Mountains. And of course, that was Lighten Up, instrumental version from the In Sound for Way Out, which is an awesome day. That's played, that last track is, every track on that LP has been played on WGDR by me, with my cataloging system and my index cards in the sleeves of each record. I mark what tracks I play. And it's funny because I saw some records from a radio station recently and they had stickers on top of the LPs that they were doing that. So I knew it wasn't that new of an idea, but it's nice to know that I make decisions like that and I'm kind of on the right track with the standard of operation. Anyway, this does conclude the whole In Sound From Way Out. That does not mean I will not be pulling it back out and playing more tracks again from it because I absolutely love that album. And then, of course, careful with that Axe Eugene from Pink Floyd's Uma Guma. I guess that was the B-side of Point Me at the Sky, that recording that was used on the live album. How's your day going? 802-454-7762. We're here. We're playing music. I think I'm waiting on a friend. I'm hoping they'll be here soon. They said they were going to come by. And it's somebody you all know and recognize, not somebody that's normally here either. So come on in when you're able, and we'll be glad to have you. Until that, I'm going to just keep playing some songs, because the big news is the person coming in, they're going to put on a different couple of hats today and play you some music that they usually don't play. That's right, they have their own show, and it should be fun. And you know what? Hey, if they don't make it, we'll make it happen here soon. But I'm just talking about it because I'm excited. So, I was going to play this last week and ran out of time, but let's hear it now. Donald Byrd, you're next.

All right. Recorded in 61 and not released until 1979. That's Donald Trump. Donald Byrd. Oh, my gosh. I did not mean Donald Trump. I was going to say on trumpet. I promise. Donald Byrd on trumpet. Pepper Adams on baritone saxophone. Herbie Hancock on piano. Doug Watkins on bass and Teddy Robinson on drums. I mean, as if Donald Trump has contributed anything to society. Con man. Hey, anyway, sorry, I'm back. My bad. Donald Byrd, 1961, Doug Watkins, man. Yeah, that's good stuff. Let's see. Let's go to, you know, something within the last 20 years. I like this.

0: in case. Okay. Our guest just showed up and scared me to death. Thank you for that. I need a little fright in my life every once in a while. Everybody, take a moment and welcome our friend Kind. You know Kind from the 6 to 7 hour on Sundays with the...
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0: Good Ways Reggae Show. That's right. And Kind and I have been crossing over on Sundays and talking music and getting to know each other a bit and finding that we have a good bit in common and we like being outside and we like music, and reached out and said, hey, could we do a crossover? And I said, yeah, absolutely. You can do whatever you want. Are you hearing yourself?
1: Not really.
0: Is that better? Maybe it's the headphones.
1: Oh, yeah, yeah.
0: Okay, good. And reached out and said, let's do a crossover. And I said, yeah, what do you want to do? And she said, let's go off the cuff and do something a little bit out of sorts from what I do traditionally. I said, that's a great way for you to share some of your other tastes. Hi.
1: Exactly, yeah. Yeah, I love a lot of different types of music genres, so I'm excited to just surprise everyone a little bit.
0: Yeah, I'm looking forward to it. I'm curious what you're going to pull off. Yeah. While we get set up, though, I'm going to play a couple of tracks. This is an artist you said you were familiar with. Welton Irie was a DJ and reggae DJ in the late 70s and early 80s. We got two tracks. Oh, sorry. Before that was Calcutta Cutie, though, with Horace Silver. And before that was I'm Writing a Novel from Father John Misty. Now, back on track. We're going to hear Money Man Skank and Slaving Ghetto Man Corner while we get set. Thanks for coming in, Kind. Let's do this.
1: Yeah, love it. Let's catch a vibe.

me down south. We're looking to the news to play. Because I was about to go brother would say. Wake the town and tell the people about Willet and Irie coming your way.

0: 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If you're just listening in, my name is DJ Kind, and I'm usually on set or Sundays between 6 and 7 for my show, The Good Ways Reggae Show. And Jeffrey so lovingly brought me in today to do like a joint set. So
1: Absolutely. And you're spinning some of my favorite stuff already. This is great.
0: Perfect. So
1: Yeah.
0: what you just heard is The Way That I Do by Duran Jones and The Indications. Before that, you heard Try a Little Tenderness by Otis Redding.
1: And I play both those artists on my show. Keep going. You're doing great. I love this.
0: Ooh.
1: Okay, so wait, is it my turn? We said we do two
0: I
1: and two, right?
0: think, yeah, this is you now.
1: Okay, so again with another LP that is finishing all the tracks on the show for the first time. I just finished that with the In Sound for Wait Out with the Beastie Boys, and I was thinking I had another. I've been playing this album since I got it. It's one of the Numero Group series. This is the Universal Togetherness Band. I Want You. This will be the last track from that album, and then that'll be followed up with Mercy, Mercy, Mercy, Cannonball Adderley.
0: Ooh.

You know, sometimes we're not prepared for adversity. When it happens, sometimes we're caught short. We don't know exactly how to handle it when it comes up. Sometimes we don't know just what to do when adversity takes over. And I have advice for all of us. I got it from our pianist, Joe Zawinul, who wrote this tune. And it sounds like what you're supposed to say when you have that kind of problem. It's called Mercy, Mercy, Mercy.

Okay.

0: 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Hello, everyone. 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
1: Howdy, friends.
0: Okay. So, who'd you just hear? That was Bally Run by 4Play, one of my most favorite songs ever. I used to listen to it a lot as a kid, and for me, at least, it, like, makes you dance from your soul. Did that happen to you? Oh, it would help. Sorry, go ahead.

0: son, and then she moved to the South Bronx area where her grandmother lived. And my family really, really loved her because she represents some of the more darker-skinned women in salsa, which doesn't always happen, and a lot of the indigenous communities as well. So that's a big part of who she is. That's why she's called La India. And yeah, now we're going to pass it off to Jeffrey. What's coming up next?
1: We can thank the one of the employees at Bookspieler for this. They had it on when I was playing one day, and I was telling you a little bit about this. This is called La Orquestra Nacional Maritana, and this is a band called Al Nana, and this song is called Hab Mene, and this is Saharan rock from like 53 years ago. See what you think.
2: صوالات وسيفون تقدم لكم
0: كيف كاتشن فايب
2: سيدتي في الحب مني.

0: Oh, Jim Kidd.
1: I wish we could let this one play. Okay, so from Mauritanian times and the Saharan Desert to my basic hometown, Fred McDowell. My woman don't treat me like humankind. He sounds like he's having it rough. What'd you think about that?
2: Yeah, I found it to be really intense. It felt like he was singing from his soul, basically. So that's beautiful when that translates, you know.
1: Yeah, you heard it right. Yeah. That's kind of what that man's all about. He doesn't have a false bone in his body, or didn't. Okay, so what we're doing, if you just turned in, is we're going back and forth, track to track. Two tracks.
2: Mm-hmm.
1: So, yeah, that was my two tracks, and then we're going to let Kine do another two. What do you got for us?
2: All right. So, next up, we're going in a different direction. The song is called Blue, and it's by Zaya. Enjoy.

0: 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You can find our two-week archive there. So if there are, you can listen back to your favorite song or you can listen live. So you just heard Check the Rhyme by A Tribe Called Quest. That's on their The Low End Theory album, one of my favorites. And then before that, you heard Blue by Zaya. Yeah.
1: I like both of those. Tribe is one of the few artists that I have in my car on CD that I just overplay it. It's not that album. It's Midnight Marauders, but I listen to it a lot.
0: That's good to hear.
1: Yeah, Tribe is awesome. Okay, so are you ready for the next two?
0: Yes.
1: We're going to listen to something. This is like when Lee Scratch was focusing on lots of Motown music just starting out. This is from his first album. And then the second track is Pharoah Sanders. Let's get after it.
0: Let's catch a vibe.

0: All right. That's actually, as I was just looking at it, I saw when I put the album on that the credits said L. Liston. And I was like, oh, wait, Astral Traveling, that's Lonnie Liston Smith. I think I know that, and I did. But that was Pharoah Sanders from his album Thimbe. And before that was, what did I play before that?
1: I'm not sure, but I'm going to play some
0: have I not been writing it down?
1: In the background.
0: Oh, it was Move Me on the original, on Lee's first album, Lee Scratch Perry, of course. Very good. Okay, what do you think? It's 3:48. You got time for two more?
1: Yes.
0: Why don't we do it? Okay, and just in case it gets to that point, we might have one more after this, but I appreciate you tuning in. Listen to our little experiment. I hope you enjoyed it. It's a way for me to be exposed to new music I might not have seen or heard, and vice versa for Kind. So thanks for tuning in for our little one-off, see what we think. We might do this again.
1: Yeah, let us know. Call
0: I appreciate
1: in
0: you
1: and
0: coming
1: let us
0: in.
1: Know how you like it. All right, so next up, you're going to hear a song called Wing Commander by The Fretless.

0: Hey everyone, I love that song. It's called Echo's Ballad by Arc de Soleil, and they're one of the instrumentalists from the band, how do you say it again? Krungbin. And then again, before that was Wing Commander by The Fretless. What do you have next?
1: We're going out with Sir Shine and his International Stars from the Lagos Jump Nigeria 70s compilation. We might not finish all of the song, but it's called Yabba. Stay tuned for Afrosonic Taxi. Have a good weekend. Right. Tune in next weekend.
0: Enjoy. 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
1: Do you want to tell your joke?
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1: Who's there?
0: Olive.
1: Olive who?
0: I love you. Thank you.
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3: 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You're in the Afrosonic Taxi for another journey into music with African roots worldwide. I'm your driver, DJ K, and today we're immersed in the 90s sounds of West and Central Africa. 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Here is Baba Mal.
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coming to you from the studios of KPSQ-LP in downtown Fayetteville, Arkansas. 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When the late Papa Wemba was at his peak in the 1990s, he kept bands and musicians in both Kinshasa and Paris playing two different styles of Congolese sokos to please two different audiences. Here he is with his Paris-based band.

0: Femi Kuti of Nigeria and the Afro-Latin Project, founded by Ibrahim Asila and Bonkana Mega, Afrikando. We also heard Sam Mengwana of the DRC Congo, or Zaire as it was known in the early 1990s. Let's keep this 90s trip rolling with Moussa Pousse of Niger.
1: La ilaha illallah, Muhammad Rasulullah, sallallahu alayhi wa sallam, koi fosi kalayru koi.

she don't.

Orchestra Marimbenta Star of Mozambique, and out of Togo, Susu Bilibi. 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

0: 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And it is 5 o'clock and time for Bon Mot, a show of poetry, the spoken word. And today, peace, anti-war poems. Sent in by a listener. I got this from a listener. His uncle put together a compilation of anti-war poems, a gentleman named Michael Fischetti. And his nephew sent this in. We Are All Brothers is the name of it. Anti-war poetry throughout the ages is what we'll be featuring on Bon Mot today. Thanks so much for tuning in.
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0: 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I have a set of six poems to start off from We Are All Brothers, War, An Eclipse of the Sun, Souls, Desert, Ultima Ratio Regum, Harry Wilman's, and On What Became of Matthew Brady's Battle Photographs. Matthew Brady, for those who may be unaware, was one of the first war photographers who photographed and showed the public what war looks like during the Civil War. War, Miguel Hernandez, a Spanish poet.
1: War, Miguel Hernandez, Spain. The aged in the villages, the heart ownerless. Love has no object, grass, dust, crow, and youth in the coffin. A tree withered and alone, a woman like a log widowed in her bed. Hatred has no end, and youth in the coffin. An Eclipse of the Sun, Achillikos, Greece. Nothing in the world can surprise me now. Nothing is impossible or too wonderful, for Zeus, Father of the Olympians, has turned midday into black night by shielding light from the blossoming sun. And now dark terror hangs over mankind. Anything may happen. So do not be amazed if beasts on dry land seek pasture with dolphins in the ocean, and those beasts who loved sunny hills love crashing sea waves more than the warm mainland. The Soul's Desert, Robinson Jeffers, United States. They are warming up the old horrors, and all that they say is echoes of echoes. Beware of taking sides, only watch. These are not criminals, nor hucksters and little journalists, but the governments of the great nations, men favorably representative of massed humanity. Observe them. Wrath and laughter are quite irrelevant. Clearly it is time to become disillusioned, each man to enter his own soul's desert and look for God, having seen man. Ultima Ratio Regum, Stephen Spender, England. The guns spell money's ultimate reason in letters of lead on the spring hillside. But the boy lying dead under the olive trees was too young and too silly to have been notable to their important eye. He was better target for a kiss. When he lived, tall factory hooters never summoned him, nor did restaurant plate glass doors revolve to wave him in. His name never appeared in the papers. The world maintained its traditional wall round the dead with their gold sunk deep as a well, whilst his life, intangible as a stock exchange rumor, drifted outside. Oh, too lightly he threw down his cap one day when the breeze threw petals from the trees. The unflowering walls sprouted with guns. Machine gun anger quickly scythed the grass as flags and leaves fell from hands and branches. The tweed cap rotted in the nettles. Consider. His life was valueless in terms of employment, hotel ledgers, news files. Consider One bullet in 10,000 kills a man. Ask, was so much expenditure justified on the death of one so young and so silly lying under the olive tree? Oh, world. Oh, death. Harry Wilmans, Edgar Lee Masters, United States. I was just turned 21, and Henry Phipps, the Sunday school superintendent, made a speech in Bindle's Opera House. The honor of the flag must be upheld, he said, whether it be assailed by a barbarous tribe of Tagalogs or the greatest power in Europe. And we cheered and cheered the speech and the flag he waved as he spoke. And I went to the war. In spite of my father. And I followed the flag till I saw it raised by our camp in a rice field near Manila. And all of us cheered and cheered it. But there were flies and poisonous things. And there was the deadly water and the cruel heat and the sickening putrid food. And the smell of the trench just back of the tents where the soldiers went to empty themselves. And there were the whores who followed us full of syphilis. And beastly acts between ourselves and alone, with bullying, hatred, degradation among us, and days of loathing and nights of fear, to the hour of the charge through the steaming swamp following the flag, till I fell with a scream shot through the guts. Now there's a flag over me in Spoon River. A flag. A flag. On what became of Matthew Brady's battle photographs? Peter Gizzi, United States. Sunlight and plant light, glass and stain, the campaign, the conflict, the dead frozen in air, the sun and the sweat, the swell of fetid flesh, the tears, the ache, the empty gut, the ache, the heat of loss, the nerves burn, and the shock of never returning burns in the belly and the brain alike. These images lifting off into air, dissolving into heat and light, defy gravity, lifting off. They are going now, mother. They are gone.
0: 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WGDR Plainfield. We are listening to We Are All Brothers, a collection of anti-war poems performed by Michael Fischetti. Thanks so much for tuning in.

Today we're listening to peace songs and anti-war poems on Bon Mot, a show of poetry, the spoken word, and all things word-inspired. Thanks so much for tuning in. I am your host, Rick. That was Louis Armstrong and Friends, recorded in 1970. We're going to head for Poland. A couple of great Polish poets here, Wisława Szymborska and Zbigniew Herbert, both wrote poems of dissent in communist Poland, but did so in code. And that is freedom of association, and as freedom from communism happened in Poland, they became more known in worldwide as poets. Wisława Szymborska won the Nobel Prize for Poetry one year. And when she heard about it, she ran up into a village in the mountains to get away from the press that she

0: And the end and the beginning from Zivigu Herbert will hear two drops and five men on Bon Mot.
1: Could have. Wacława Szymborska, Poland. It could have happened. It had to happen. It happened earlier, later, nearer, farther off. It happened, but not to you. You were saved because you were the first. You were saved because you were the last, alone, with others, on the right, the left, because it was raining, because of the shade, because the day was sunny. You were in luck. There was a forest. You were in luck. There were no trees. You were in luck. A rake, a hook, a beam, a break, a turn, a quarter inch, an instant. You were in luck. Just then a straw went floating by. As a result, because, although, despite, what would have happened if a hand, a foot, within an inch, a hair's breadth from an unfortunate coincidence? So you're here, still dizzy from another dodge, close shave, reprieve. One hole in the net and you slipped through. I couldn't be more shocked or speechless. Listen, how your heart pounds inside me. Children of our age, Wacława Szymborska, Poland. We are children of our age. It's a political age. All day long, all through the night, all affairs, yours, ours, theirs, are political affairs. Whether you like it or not, your genes have a political past, your skin a political cast, your eyes a political slant. Whatever you say reverberates. Whatever you don't say speaks for itself. So either way, you're talking politics. Even when you take to the woods, you're taking political steps on political grounds. Apolitical poems are also political. And above us shines a moon, no longer purely lunar. To be or not to be? That is the question. And though it troubles the digestion, it's a question, as always, of politics. To acquire a political meaning, you don't even have to be human. Raw material will do, or protein food, or crude oil, or a conference table whose shape was quarreled over for months. Should we arbitrate life and death at a round table or a square one? Meanwhile, people perished. Animals died. Houses burned. And the fields ran wild, just as in times immemorial and less political. The end and the beginning, Wacława Szymborska, Poland. After every war, someone has to tidy up. Things won't pick themselves up, after all. Someone has to shove the rubble to the roadsides so the carts loaded with corpses can get by. Someone has to trudge through the sludge and ashes, through the sofa springs, the shards of glass, the bloody rags. Someone has to lug the post to prop the wall. Someone has to glaze the window, set the door in its frame. No sound bites. No photo opportunities. And it takes years. All the cameras have gone to other wars. The bridges need to be rebuilt. The railroad stations, too. Shirt sleeves will be rolled to shreds. Someone, broom in hand, still remembers how it was. Someone else listens, nodding his unshattered head. But others are bound to be bustling nearby who'll find all that a little boring. From time to time, someone still must dig up a rusted argument from underneath a bush and haul it off to the dump. Those who knew what this was all about must make way for the

0: those who know little and less than that, and at last, nothing less than nothing. Two poems by Zbigniew Herbert, Poland. Two drops. The forests were on fire. They, however, wreathed their necks with their hands like bouquets of roses. People ran to the shelters. He said his wife had hair in whose depths one could hide. Covered by one blanket, they whispered shameless words, the litany of those who love. When it got very bad, they leapt into each other's eyes and shut them firmly. So firmly, they did not feel the flames when they came up to their eyelashes. To the end, they were brave. To the end, they were faithful. To the end, they were similar, like two drops stuck at the edge of a face. Five men. They take them out in the morning to the stone courtyard and put them against the wall. Five men. Two of them very young, the others middle-aged. Nothing more can be said about them. When the platoon level their guns, everything suddenly appears in the garish light of obviousness. The yellow wall, the cold blue, the black wire on the wall instead of a horizon. That is the moment when the five senses rebel. They would gladly escape like rats from a sinking ship. Before the bullet reaches its destination, the eye will perceive the flight of the projectile, the ear record a steely rustle, the nostrils will be filled with biting smoke, a petal of blood will brush the palate, the touch will shrink and then slacken. Now, they lie on the ground, covered up to their eyes with shadow. The platoon walks away. Their buttons, straps, and steel helmets are more alive than those lying beside the wall. I did not learn this today. I knew it before yesterday. So why have I been writing unimportant poems on flowers? What did the five talk of the night before the execution? Of prophetic dreams, of an escapade in a brothel, of automobile parts, of a sea voyage, of how when he had spades he ought not to have opened, of how vodka is best after wine you get a headache, of girls, of fruit, of life. Thus, one can use in poetry names of Greek shepherds. One can attempt to catch the color of morning sky, write of love, and also once again in dead earnest offer to the betrayed world a rose. The Trojan Women, Seneca, Ancient Rome. Whoever believes in wealth, power, the state, those fragile toys of man's contrivance, whoever puts his trust in such things and does not fear the whimsical gods, let him look upon me and this behind me, all that remains of Troy. Never did we imagine the ground we stood on could give way, shudder, gape open, and swallow all we had and were. We supposed that gods had built the city, Neptune, Apollo, mighty deities both. We believed ourselves to be safe. Nothing is safe or sure but ruin itself. We trusted in our allies. The Amazons came with a virgin horde, and Scythians half wild, but Pergamon is fallen, devastated. Her high walls toppled down into dust. in houses where men and women laughed and whispered, there are only tongues of flame still jeering now, or urging the plundering Greeks to be quick and grab whatever a man can carry. In billows of black smoke, the sky is obliterated. Daylight itself is in mourning. Cassandra's ravings have all come true. Her worst nightmares oozed forth to infect the waking world.
1: 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We're listening to We Are All Brothers, poems performed by Michael Fischetti. On Sunday, before Labor Day, thanks so much for tuning in.

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0: Peace and Love Today, an Anti-War Poetry on Bon Mot. Thanks for tuning in to WGDR. I played an extra there. You had an ancient Roman poem from Seneca. But up next, we're going to hear from ancient China. Si Chuan is going to read, Michael Fischetti will read Si Chuan's poem to his wife. We'll hear a couple of U.S. poets, Robertson Jeffers and Randall Jarrell. We'll hear The Fall of an Age from Jeffers and Death of the Ball Turret Gunner from Jarrell. We'll hear an English poet, Dulce S. Decorum Est, writer Wilfred Owen. We'll hear his Anthem for Doomed Youth. We'll hear a Hungarian poet, Miklos Radnoti. I Wouldn't Know. And then we'll hear Thomas McGrath's Homecoming and Philip Levine's During the War. McGrath and Levine hailing from the U.S.
1: To his wife, Shi Chun, ancient China, 105 BC. Since my hair was plaited and we became man and wife, the love between us was never broken by doubt. So let us be merry this night together, feasting and playing while the good time lasts. I suddenly remember the distance that I must travel. I spring from bed and look out to see the time. The stars and planets are all grown dim in the sky. Long, long is the road. I cannot stay. I am going on service away to the battleground, and I do not know when I shall come back. I hold your hand with only a deep sigh. Afterwards, tears in the days when we are parted. With all your might, enjoy the spring flowers, but do not forget the time of our love and pride. Know that if I live, I will come back again. And if I die, we will go on thinking of each other. At the Fall of an Age, Robinson Jeffers, United States. Is there any stir in the house? Listen. Or a cry? Farm boys with spears. You sparrows playing hawk. Be silent. Splendid was life in the time of the heroes. The sun went helmeted. The moon was maiden. When glory gathered on Troy. The picketed horses neighed in the morning, and long live ships ran on the wave like eagle shadows on the slopes of mountains. Then men were equal to things. The earth was beautiful. The crests of heroes waved as tall as the trees. Now all is decayed, all corrupted, all gone down. Men move like mice under the shadows of the trees and the shadows of the tall dead. The brightness of fire is dulled. The heroes are gone. The sun is crusted and the moon tarnished. Tell me, you island spearmen, you plowboy warriors, has anyone cried out in the dark door? Not yet. The earth darkens. The Death of the Ball Turret Gunner, Randall Jarrell, United States. From my mother's sleep I fell into the state. and I hunched in its belly till my wet fur froze. 6 miles from Earth, loosed from its dream of life, I woke to black flak and the nightmare fighters. When I died, they washed me out of the turret with a hose. Wilfred Owen, England. Anthem for doomed youth. What passing bells for those who die as cattle? Only the monstrous anger of the guns, only the stuttering rifles' rapid rattle can patter out their hasty orisons. No mockeries now for them. No prayers, nor bells, nor any voice of mourning save the choirs, the shrill, demented choirs of wailing shells and bugles calling for them from sad shires. What candles may be held to speed them all? Not in the hands of boys, but in their eyes shall shine the holy glimmers of goodbyes. The pallor of girls' brows shall be their pall, their flowers, the tenderness of patient minds, and each slow dusk a drawing down of blinds. I wouldn't know. Miklos Radnoti, Hungary. I wouldn't know what this land means to others. To me, it's my homeland here, this flame-hugged little country, my faraway childhood's world. I've grown from it like branch from tree trunk, and I hope my body also will sink in this ground. I'm at home. And when sometimes a bush kneels to my feet, I know its name and flowers. I know which way the roads go and who goes on them. I know what it means when at summer sunset time from house walls spills the reddish rust of pain. For those who fly above in machines, this land is a map. The pilot doesn't know the poet Vuros Mati lives here. To him, what does the map hide? Factories and wild barracks. But to me, it's grasshopper, cattle, steeple, and quiet farm. He sees factories in his sights and plowed fields. Well, I can see the worker, too, who trembles for his work. The woods, orchards with birdsong, vineyards and graves. With a little old mother who quietly cries among them, and what from above looks like destroyable railroads, is a linesman's shack with the linesman standing there, waving with red flag in hand, with lots of kids around, and in the yard, an indolent hound lazing about. And there's the park, with footprints of old loves, the taste of kisses in my mouth, sometimes honey, other times raspberry. And on my way to school, at the edge of the sidewalk there, so I wouldn't be called up that day, I stepped on a stone for luck. Look, there's the stone. But from above, this stone can't be seen. There's no instrument in which all this can be shown. We're all sinners here, like all other people too, and we know what our sins are. But workers live here, poets without sin, and breastfed infants in whom understanding grows. It will light up in them, now guarded, hidden in dark cellars, until the finger of peace will make a new sign on our homeland, and over our throttled words, the children will speak with fresh words. Spread your great wings, guard us, covering night cloud. Thomas McGrath, United States, homecoming. After the cries of gulls and the fog-bound island, after the last accident, the last suicide, the last alert, after we had broken the ties of separation, after the ship projection of desire and the homeward passage, when the country opened up like a child's picture book, the hills were colored by our loneliness, lakes by the years of exile, until geography began to reassume its civilian status and the slight smell of death was lost in the untroubled darkness. Then we were troubled by our second coming, the thing that takes our hand and leads us home, where we must clothe ourselves in the lives of strangers whose names we carry but can no longer know, is a new fear born between the doorstep and the door, far from the night patrol, the terror, the long sweat, and far from the dead boy who left so long ago. During the war, Philip Levine, United States. When my brother came home from war, he carried his left arm in a black sling, but assured us most of it was still there. Spring was late, the trees forgot to leaf out. I stood in a long line waiting for bread. The woman behind me said, "It was shameless, someone as strong as I still home, still intact, while her Michael was burning to death." Yes, she could feel the fire, could smell his pain all the way from Tarawa. Or was it Midway? And he, so young, younger than I, who was only 14. Taller, more handsome in his white uniform, turning slowly gray the way unprimed wood grays slowly in the grate when the flames sputter and die. "I think I'm going mad," she said when I turned to face her. She placed both hands on my shoulders, kissed each eyelid, hugged me to her breast, and whispered wetly in my bad ear words I'd never heard before. When I got home, my brother ate the bread carefully, one slice at a time, until nothing was left but a blank plate. "Did you see her?" he asked. "The woman in hell, Michael's wife." That afternoon, I walked the crowded streets looking for something I couldn't name, something familiar, a face or a voice or less, but not these shards of ash that fell from heaven.

0: peace, love, and anti-war. Today on Bon Mot, a show of poetry, the spoken word, and all things word-inspired. Thanks so much for tuning in. Next up, we have a poem from... Next up, we have a poem from Anna Akhmatova, a Russian woman who actually was offered the opportunity in communist Russia to go into exile and decided to stay home. She was very loving of her country. She loved her place, and its political fortunes were something she preferred to deal with rather than expatriate herself. We're going to hear the first long-range artillery fire on Leningrad from her. Then we have a poem from an unknown soldier called Last Letter from Stalingrad. We have a poem by Vladimir Nabokov, the Russian author who is also the author of Lolita. And then four poems by Eduardo Flores of Hungary on Bon Mot. Hey, stay tuned for DJ Kind at 6 o'clock with Good Ways Reggae. You can catch a vibe with her. And thanks for spending time with us on Sundays. We appreciate it.
1: The first long-range artillery fire on Leningrad, Anna Akhmatova, Russia. A mottled crowd bustled about, and suddenly all was totally transformed. It wasn't the usual city racket. It came from a strange land. True, it was akin to some random claps of thunder. But natural thunder heralds the wetness of fresh water, high clouds to quench the thirst of fields gone dry and parched, a messenger of blessed rain. But this was as dry as hell must be. My distraught wits refused to believe it because of the insane suddenness with which it sounded, swelled, and hit, and how casually it came to murder my child.
0: These poems were gathered by Michael Fischetti and Gene Sullivan, performed by Michael, produced by Laszlo Hedgy, or Hedge, and sound edited by German Rodriguez. We are all brothers, anti-war poetry throughout the ages, an anthology of timeless poems against war. I have been a lifelong peacenik and English major. Use your words, people. Use your words.
1: Last letters from the Battle of Stalingrad. Even for me, this letter is difficult. How much more difficult will it be for you? Unfortunately, there won't be any good news in this letter, and it hasn't been improved by my waiting 10 days either. The situation has now become so bad, we fear we'll soon be completely cut off from the outside. Just now, we were assured that this mail will definitely get out. If I knew that there would be another opportunity, I would wait still longer. But that is just what I don't know. So for better or worse, I have to come out with it. For me, the war is over. I'm in a field hospital, waiting to be transported home by plane. Although I am waiting with great longing, the date is always changed. That I will be coming home is a great joy for me and for you, my dear. But the condition in which I'll get home won't be any joy to you. I am in complete despair when I think of lying before you as a cripple. But you must know sometime that my legs were shot off. I'll be quite honest in writing about it. The right leg is totally shattered and amputated below the knee. The left one is amputated in the thigh. The doctor thinks that with prosthesis I should be able to get around like a healthy man. The doctor is a good man and means well. I hope he is right. Now you know before you see me. Dear Elsie, if I only knew what you are thinking. I have time all day long to think of nothing but that. Often my thoughts are with you. Sometimes I have also wished that I were dead, but that is a serious sin and one must not say such a thing. Over 80 men are lying in this tent, but outside there are countless men. Through the tent you can hear their screaming and moaning, and no one can help them. Next to me lies a sergeant from Bromberg, shot through the groin. The doctor told him he would be returned home soon. But to the medic he said, he won't last until evening, let him lie there until then. The doctor is such a good man. On the other side, right next to me against the wall, lies a soldier from Breslau who has lost an arm and his nose. And he told me that he wouldn't need any more handkerchiefs. When I asked him what he would do if he had to cry, he answered me, "No one here, you and me included, will have a chance to cry anymore. Soon others will be crying over us." Untitled poem, Vladimir Nabokov, United States. When he was small, when he would fall on sand or carpet, he would lie quite flat and still until he knew what he would do, get up or cry. After the battle, flat and still upon a hillside, now he lies. But there is nothing to decide, for he can neither cry nor rise.
0: Over and out. See you next week. 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
4: Hello, good evening. Hope you all are well. Welcome to the Good Ways Reggae Show. I'm DJ Kind, and I'm glad to be with you this evening. Tonight, as always, I do a little bit of research. I focused on artists that I'm familiar with, but maybe am not as familiar with either their earlier work, collaborations, things like that. And so I hope you enjoy the hodgepodge of tracks tonight. The first one is going to be, Rumble Jumble by King Kong and Massive B. Enjoy. Let's catch a vibe.

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Ooh, you just heard Ja Ja Love by Mikey Dread. Before that, you heard No Wicked Shall Enter by Bobby Brown. And then before that, you heard Rumble Jumble by King Kong and Massive B. And next up, you're going to hear Hear We, Them Say by Phil Pratt and Owen Gray. Enjoy.

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We are Central Vermont Community Radio, and you're listening to The Good Ways Reggae Show. You just heard Shame and Pride by the Mighty Diamonds. Yeah, with that one, they were live in Tokyo. They're one of my favorite bands. My uncle Carlton gave me one of their CDs when I was like 21 or something like that, and I've kept it in my car ever since. Before that, you heard Everything Has Its Time by Black Symbol. Before that, you heard Hear We Them Say by Phil Pratt and Owen Gray. And next up, you're going to hear Time to Work by Junior Delgado. Enjoy.

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We're Central Vermont Community Radio. Let's go over what you heard. So you just heard Shambaku by Flowering Inferno and Quantic. Before that, you heard Daughter's Dub by Vivian Jones. Before that, you heard Exhale by Anne and Sonia. Before that, you heard Time to Work by Junior Delgado. And next up, you'll hear Shan Shan, the dub version, by Godwe and then Mista Sovona. Yeah, this is on an album called Havana Meets Kingston. That's another artist involved. Okay, enjoy.

Hey everyone. Thank you for listening to the Good Ways Reggae Show. I'm DJ Kind. Next up is DJ Emma with her show The Rebel Level. I'll see you next week. Oh, before I go, I'll let you know who you just listened to. So that song is called Joy, and it's by Kaylin Arnold. And then before that, you heard Shan Shan, the dub version, by Gaudi, Mr. Savona, and then Havana Meets Kingston. Going out to Goddess with Shensia and Protege. Enjoy.

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1: The following program presents the opinions of its participants and producers. It does not reflect the official opinion of WGDR, WGDH, or its licensee, Central Vermont Community Radio. 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

Good evening, radio listeners. How are you doing on this first Sunday night of September? Thank you, as always, to DJ Kind with the Good Ways Reggae Show, keeping our Sunday nights correct on these airwaves. This is DJ Emma coming at you live once again with a fresh Revel Level show. I'm winding down from a full weekend, including a wedding I DJ'd in Lake Placid yesterday. It was a decent 3-hour drive, so lots of time to listen to music. I mostly caught up on some great fellow Central Vermont community radio shows. You can listen to those through some archives at our website, wgdr.org. Highly recommend. And I was able to dip back into some of my favorites. My well of music, non-wedding flavored. And just really feeling some tunes that I have not shared over these airwaves with you just yet on the Revel Level show. So it's a current mood kind of night. Every now and then I will do a non-themed show and just drop in some songs that I'm currently feeling and think you might too. Starting this one with Evenings. The song is called Babe. I will make sure that the playlist tonight stands correct at our website, wgdr.org, where you can also access those archives to listen back to any of our shows for up to 2 weeks. Thanks for tuning in.

0: I love you, but I love the Lord. Lord, I love any physical being. I think that's wonderful. But then why can't you bring that same feeling home?
1: I really wish that I could do that.
2: No, I never did it. That was atypical.
0: What makes you think you can do it?
1: Well, he said, a man's foes will be they of his own household.
0: Well, I hardly believe that your own father or mother or brother or sister would be your enemy.
1: You gonna call him a liar?
0: No, I'm not calling him a liar.
1: Well, I can do all things through the Lord. He can't do it.
0: You saw the way we live and what we did, do you believe?
1: I really don't think so.
2: Let's see, I've lost track.
1: Any physical being.
0: I think that's wonderful.

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Or that I love any physical being. I think that's wonderful.

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This is DJ Emma playing some songs that I'm currently feeling on a current mood set. Taking a little reprieve from doing a themed show. 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

have to worry about me squashing other deals, cause they've already been squished. Freeze the frame of our moves the same. Wish we can continue right behind the bush. You'll stay with me, I know this, but not because of all my earthly dreams.

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